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I am your co-host tonight, Deja, and with me, Ning He. But first, let's hop on to a song to get us kind of started for the evening. I'm going to play one of my favorite artists, Dita Tao.

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0: FPC Live presents Herb Alpert and the Tijuana Brass at the Orpheum Theater on Saturday, September 19th. Born into a musical family in Los Angeles, Herb Alpert teamed up with producer Lou Adler in the late 50s and began a career as a songwriter. After a visit to Tijuana, Alpert multi-tracked his trumpet onto a rejected song and scored his first hit, The Lonely Bull. In 1965, the classic album Whipped Cream and Other Delights outsold the Beatles and Frank Sinatra, and not only launched massive tours, but coincided with Alpert founding A&M Records. Herb Alpert is back on the road at 91 with a new Tijuana Brass Band playing all your favorites along with a multimedia show and a Q&A with the audience. More information is available at madisonorpheum.com. FPC Live presents Herb Alpert and the Tijuana Brass at the Orpheum Theater on Saturday, September 19th. 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
1: The Northside Planning Council, along with the Willie Street Co-op, bring you the third annual Northside Festival on Saturday, September 12th, from 11 a.m. to 3 p.m. at the Madison Mallard Stadium in Warner Park. 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Enjoy a day in community at the ballpark with music, free kids activities that include a bouncy house, face painting, balloon twisting, a dunk tank, and more. There will be over 80 local table vendors bringing information and resources. Local food businesses, including over a dozen from Feed Kitchens, will be selling diverse menu items. For those on a tight budget, the River Food Pantry will be offering free food so the whole community can have a great time together at no cost. It's the Northside Festival, Saturday, September 12th at the Duck Pond in Warner Park from 11 a.m. to 3 p.m. This is WORT 89.9 FM Madison and WORTFM.org.

Well, hi there. It's a little bit past 9 o'clock here in Madison, and it is time once again for RTQE, a Sunday evening program of electronic, experimental, classical, ethnic, and improvised conduct for you, the discerning 21st century listener. Hi, my name is Greg. I'm delighted you could be here. I've got a little bit less than 2 hours stretching before me. My job, fill the time with things worthy of the silence which preceded them and the silence which is to come. And I guess all I can say to start is that I hope you're prepared for tonight's program.

Well, hi there. It's about 6 minutes after the hour of 10 o'clock. And you are tuned to WRT, listener-sponsored community radio. To be more specific, on a Sunday evening, it's RTQE, and yeah, it's me, Greg. Hi. Where have we been? Let's see, we started this set with some music from Cannes keyboard player, Erman Schmidt. I believe the only member of that group still alive, from an album on the Spoon Records label called Five Klavierstücke. We heard prepared piano piece Klavierstücke 3. That was followed by some music from Ryuichi Sakamoto, a prepared piano version recorded during, gosh, the last weeks of his life. The piece is entitled 2018-0219 and appears on his Milan release, Opus. Some music following that from our old friend in Milwaukee, Hal Rammel, on his prepared artist palette, full of nails and things played with bows and whatever. The album is called Like Water, Tightly Wound. It's on the Crouton label from 2007. Some music following that even more, prepared piano from Albert von Feinendahl, Dutch composer and piano player. A piece entitled In Deep Time from his album Songs from the Secret House. I always like it when people use a prepared piano in the background instead of having it clattering away in the foreground. Some music following that from, it can be a little bit difficult to find. It's Steve Tibbetts. Yeah, no kidding. Three letters, parts 1 through 3, which appeared on a privately released 3-CD set, one of which is called Exotibbetts. Get it? Exotic Tibbetts. On the Framus label from 2010, we heard the three letters, 1 through 3. A couple of pieces from David Sylvian's 1985 Japanese Laserdisc release, Preparations for a Journey. We heard Women at the Well and Preparations for a Journey. And we did the set with a brand new recording on the Quiet Detail label, Bonded Pairs, from Dane Law and Chance, otherwise known as Adam Parkinson, and Madison's own Jordan Cohen. A magnificent record. We heard Scheithrom Trance, La Rochelle and High Plateau, parts 1 and 2. And amazing work. And I gotta say, as a person who's worked for Cycling 74 for a very long time, I always love to hear good Max patches in action. Oh, this record's a monster, and I hope you'll check it out again. It's on the Quiet Details label. Well, we still have a little bit of time to go, and the search for things worthy of the silence which came before them and the silence which comes after continues. In this case, we're going to listen to some music from the late, great John Hassell, from one of his albums as part of the Pentimento series. Those are going to be in the very near future released as a 3-disc set, but we're going to listen to a couple of pieces from Seeing Through Sound, Pentimento Volume 2. Here then is some music from the late, great John Hassell.

Well, here we are in the home stretch of tonight's edition of RTQE. We started that set with two pieces from John Hassell's recording, Seeing Through Sound, Pentimento, Volume 2. We heard Fearless and Timeless. Some music following that from Michel Bonabila from, golly, the early 1980s, Marili. We heard numbers 5, 2, and 1 from a Seance Center reissue out of Canada in 2018. Some music following that from the Lazare Bache, people who invented the instrument that bears their name. We heard Moel de Lyon from the album Structures Sonores, remastered at 2013 release on Trunk Records. And some music from Iranian sitar player Ramin Rosshandel and Jean-Francois Charles on laptop. A piece, as are many of Ramin's pieces, based on the Iranian Daska modal system. We heard Chaharga from their album Jamshid Jan from 2022 on New Flora Music. And in the bathroom, in the background, we're listening to some music from Antena from the brand new release Time and Space on Home Normal. We're listening to Surrounding Walls. That's going to do it for tonight's program. The music of the weekly World Noise is coming up at the top of the hour, which means, as usual, the best is yet to come. Thanks very much for spending or squandering some time with me this evening, and I'll see you next week. Oh, and by the way, here's a little teaser for next week. There's a really interesting new reissue coming out in late October, early November, that I'm kind of excited about, and I'll tell you about it then. Anyway, take care of yourself. You're tuned to listener-sponsored Community Radio, 89.9 FM in Madison, Wisconsin, WORT. Here comes the Weekly World Noise.

FPC Live presents Herb Alpert and the Tijuana Brass at the Orpheum Theater on Saturday, September 19th. Born into a musical family in Los Angeles, Herb Alpert teamed up with producer Lou Adler in the late 50s and began a career as a songwriter. After a visit to Tijuana, Alpert multi-tracked his trumpet onto a rejected song and scored his first hit, The Lonely Bull. In 1965, the classic album Whipped Cream and Other Delights outsold the Beatles and Frank Sinatra, and not only launched massive tours, but coincided with Alpert founding A&M Records. Herb Alpert is back on the road at 91 with a new Tijuana brass band playing all your favorites along with a multimedia show and a Q&A with the audience. More information is available at madisonorpheum.com. FPC Live presents Herb Alpert and the Tijuana Brass at the Orpheum Theater on Saturday, September 19th. 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

Hello, Wisconsin. What's up? How are you? Okay, good. Hey, what's up? It's a Sunday night here in Madison, and you're listening to WORT 89.9 FM in Madison. And hey, what's up? I'm Destructo. This is the Weekly World Noise. This is the program I host here on this radio station every other Sunday night or so. Well, first and third Sundays, basically. Occasionally fifth Sundays. Thanks to Endless for doing last Sunday, which was one of those mythical fifth Sundays. But hey, I'm back. I got some cool new music for you. What do you think about that? That's right, yes, me, Destructo, in the driver's seat for the next 3 hours. If you have any questions or comments, you can always call me. The number is 256-2001. You can always go online to our website. It's wortfm.org. We just heard music by Seas. S-E-E-S. Seas. As in, she sees me. I guess. I don't know. So yeah, that's a side product of Michael J. Blood out of the UK. Album called Ampersand Curve. I like Michael J. Blood's output a lot of the time, but this album I like very much. So maybe you'll hear some more off of that on this program here in the future. Anyway, I feel like I should probably stop talking. I got some really good guitar playing under my voice by Sir Richard Bishop, formerly of Sun City Girls. This is his new album called Hillbilly Erotica. This song is called Back 40 Lashes. Let's get back to it. Thanks for listening. It's the Weekly World Noise.

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0: All right, how about that? Maybe we'll see you there. Anyway, let's just backtrack the last hour of new music that I have played for you. If you're ready for it, and you can always re-listen on the archives via our website, WORTFM.org. But anyway, most of that stuff was from just the last couple years. We ended with One Leg, One Eye, brand new on the cool English label AD93. We heard Neither Fell Nor Flesh. Before that, a couple more tracks off of the cool compilation called A Mistake by Mistakes. I was turned on to that by former host of this program, Eric, and he actually has a track on that. But we heard his track a couple weeks ago, but tonight we heard Family Underground, and we heard Orion Music Workshop. Let's see, before that we heard a new one on Pan by Mohamed Buruisa, featuring Asunta. That was AF. We heard Violeta Garcia with Horalunga doing Tuesday Gossip. For that, really weird new British band that I've been into called Ferries. You know, like a ferry you take across the river. F-E-R-R-I-E-S. That's for their first album. They only have two albums. The first album is called I Flutter, from last year. The new one is called I Wander, from this year, but I like the first one better, and I played you a track called Subtraction. And before that, way back towards the beginning of the set, we heard the Durruti Column. Yes, that's the Durruti Column. Vinnie Riley still making music off of a new album called Renascent. We heard the track Time Present and Time Past, brand new on London Records. So yeah, that's the set of new music. The rest of the set is, well, you know, it's a holiday weekend, so I cooked up some archives. I got some archival shows going back to September's past. Coming up, I got a set from the 13th of September of the year 2020, back when we were pre-recording all of our shows during the pandemic. So that's going to be going up until about 1:05. And then I have another archival program from Labor Day weekend 2022. And that is a set that it actually got a pretty good reaction when I played it back then 4 years ago. But it's basically just going to be girl group songs from the 60s, but slowed and reverbed. There you go. So anyway, yeah, the track list for this particular set would be probably in the Spinitron archives back in 13th of September 2020, if you can search that somehow. Anyway, I think it's a really good set, and I'm excited to hear it with you. So let's sink into it, shall we? This is Archival Set by Destructo. Weekly World Noise. Long ago. Anyway, if you have any questions or comments, 256-2001 is the number, and you can always go online to wortfm.org. Not sure what else I have to say, other than make sure you stay tuned. Princess Dog Vomit is up next at 2 a.m. with Sound of the End Times. Very excellent show. And oh, geez. Welcome back, Gregory Taylor. Nice to have the man back in the studio. If you know, you know. Anyway, back to the music.

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I'm your host, Destructo. 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

Hey, thanks a lot for sticking around and listening to the Weekly World Noise. I've been your host. My name is Destructo. I'll be back in 2 weeks. Don't touch that dial, okay? Keep it locked right here to WORT 89.9 FM in Madison.

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It's Princess Dog Ahmed here signing in for the night. 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Where for every Sunday night we explore experimental music and noise. This show in particular is the sound of the end times. Exploring harsh noise and experimental music, 2 to 5 a.m. every Sunday night. And we've been having an ongoing series exploring country to country in those realms. Tonight we're exploring two countries. We're starting things off in Yemen and ending in the Honduras. So we've got a handful of tracks from Yemen, including this one that'll go for another 15 minutes or so. It's by an artist name that I do not believe I can see on the air, but you can always go on the website wordfm.org to see this playlist in its uncensored glory. But I can at least say the track title, Drogen, D-R-O-G-E-N. And yeah, like I said, this track goes for another 15 minutes or so. We'll have another few tracks from Yemen, but primarily we'll be in the Honduras tonight. So, just because I couldn't really find a whole lot from Yemen, but I at least wanted to share what I did find. So, enjoy.

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I wasn't born. And then I

Fuck that.

now, afraid of a little insanity? Since when have we been sane?

Hello, listeners everywhere. It's Princess Dog Vomit. Here, 1 hour into the Sound of the End Times on 89.9 FM WORT in Madison, Wisconsin. Where we started things off 1 hour ago listening to some sounds from Yemen. We've since moved on to the Honduras. But let's get a full rundown of this last hour. We opened up with a 20-minute track by an artist with a name that I cannot say on the air, but the name of the track was Drogen, D-R-O-G-E-N. Followed by a track and artist title that I cannot say, but not because it's an obscenity, but it's non-English characters that I do not know how to pronounce. It looks like Japanese. Voice artist from Yemen using Japanese characters for their name, but it works, whatever. And then we heard three shorter tracks by Nosbob, N-O-S-B-O-B. Normally I, these days, try to go for only one track per artist, but the names of the tracks were just too funny not to include all of them in order. We heard, I'm not joking when I say these are the track titles, in order we heard Pee Pee, followed by Poo Poo, and then finally Doo Doo. Yeah, I think you understand why I wanted to play all of those, just so I can say that on the air. Bestias. After that was Desiertos, which was the first track from the Honduras that we heard. All the other stuff before that was from Yemen. And we just finished hearing El Umbral de Espíritu by Almanacs. And now, we just started hearing 2012 by System Death Thoughten, all one word. This track goes for another 9 minutes or so. So let's fade my voice out and let the noise take over. Enjoy. I am Princess Dog Vomit. 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And this is The Sound of the End Times.

0: impression of a hilt. 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
0: Hidden mint, hidden breath set. 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A sudden smell.

listeners everywhere, it's Princess Dog Vomit here at the 4 a.m. hour, which means we are two-thirds of the way through the sound of the end times here on 89.9 FM WORT in Madison, Wisconsin. That's one more hour of harsh noise and experimental music. Tonight from the Honduras. Earlier during the first hour, we had stuff from Yemen, but we have since moved on to the Honduras. During our last voice break, we were hearing Almanacs with El Umbral del Espíritu. I believe? Yes. And then during that, 2012 by System der Toten started. Voidborn with Nihilism after that. In order, Xenia Zamanek with Recital 1. The house. Kaisevi Yande with Besa Eteria Nocturna. Reptilian Sugar Daddy with Distortion before this track that we're hearing behind my voice right now, which is entitled Space. Primate, and it's gonna go for another couple minutes, and we'll hear some other cool stuff from the Honduras tonight. We've got a little less than 1 hour left. Enjoy.

Hello, listeners. It's Princess Dog Vomit signing off for the week, and I'll be back next Sunday night from 2 to 5 a.m. for another 3 hours of The Sound of the End Times here on 89.9 FM WORT in Madison, Wisconsin. Tonight we've been listening to sounds from at the beginning, Yemen, and now we are in the Honduras. During this last hour, we heard during our last voice break, 1 hour ago, we were hearing Primate with Space, followed by In Order, 25 a.m. with Nobody Remembers My Face, El Camo with Confusion, during which we took a 420 break with Cypress Hill to hear hits from The Bong. Then went back to Honduras to hear Mad Hatter with Evergreen, Quantum Stare with Cheese 3, Secanto with El Pilar de Luz de Joseph Smith, Leaves with Something About Leaves. Leaves is stylized with an underscore between the second E and the S at the end there. And right now we are hearing Abby Lean with the Dallas 1. Just gonna go until actually right before the end of the hour. So we might be able to hear at least the first couple minutes of a track by Máquinas Deseantes. It'll take us to the very top of the hour. But it's a non-English character. Looks like maybe another Japanese title. It's kind of funny how we've seen a lot of artists, regardless of country, they'll have either project titles or track titles that are in Japanese. So that's a fun phenomenon I've encountered. But I digress. It's on the website wortfm.org. You can see this playlist to see what I'm talking about and see this playlist as well as all the playlists going back to the very beginning of my show over a decade ago. But I digress. I'll be back next week. Bye for now.

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1: This is Bird Note. In the summer of 2026, conservation photographer Garrett Vinn visited a remote wilderness called the National Petroleum Reserve in Alaska. He shared this audio postcard in June.
2: I'm at Teshekpuk Lake in the Alaskan Arctic, just 6 miles from the Arctic Ocean. A landscape that just days ago was still covered in ice and snow, and now it's absolutely bustling with life and birdsong. It's midnight, but the sun is still above the horizon, casting a golden light across the grasses and the wetlands. As far as you can hear in every direction, there are birds advertising and displaying. On this lake right now, there's an incredible congregation of long-tailed ducks. A huge group of males is vigorously competing to attract females to fend off and fight off rival males. They're splashing and fighting and chasing, and their vocalizations reflect the urgency of the season. And it's not just the long-tailed ducks. In the air around the lake, pectoral sandpipers are displaying on the wing. Phalaropes that have spent the summer far out at sea are spinning like tops on the ponds around me. The wetlands around Teshekpuk Lake are among the most vast in the entire Arctic. They're critical for millions of birds to breed every year. This is a nursery for so many of our birds.
0: Is Labor Day. 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
1: 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It's Monday, September 7, 2026. It is Labor Day. First up on this week's show, is an album titled 11 Conditions of Responsibility. The work is composed by Sinian C. Sezjan and performed by the Octandra Ensemble under Jonathan Hargreaves.

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So, 11 Conditions of Responsibility is released 2026 on the Metier label. We'll get this started. Thank you.

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My name is Brian Johnson. So let's kick off our 6 a.m. hour.

gentle listener. The time is 6:06 a.m. on Labor Day. 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The show is Listen Adventurously, and I am your guide on this week's adventure. My name is Brian Johnson. In the second hour of today's program, we'll listen to an original soundtrack, a movie called Sudane. Composed by Samuel Andreas and performed by Akayo Okubo on flutes, Olivier Morel on percussion, and Samuel Andreas on keyboards. So let's dive right in with the title track.

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1: This is Bird Note. In the summer of 2026, conservation photographer Garrett Vinn visited a remote wilderness called the National Petroleum Reserve in Alaska. He shared this audio postcard in June.
2: I'm at Teshekpuk Lake in the Alaskan Arctic, just 6 miles from the Arctic Ocean, a landscape that just days ago was still covered in ice and snow, and now it's absolutely bustling with life and birdsong. It's midnight, but the sun is still above the horizon, casting a golden light across the grasses and the wetlands. As far as you can hear in every direction, there are birds advertising and displaying. On this lake right now, there's an incredible congregation of long-tailed ducks. A huge group of males is vigorously competing to attract females, to fend off and fight off rival males. They're splashing and fighting and chasing, and their vocalizations reflect the urgency of the season. And it's not just the long-tailed ducks. In the air around the lake, pectoral sandpipers are displaying on the wing. Phalaropes that have spent the summer far out at sea are spinning like tops on the ponds around me. The wetlands around Teshekpuk Lake are among the most vast in the entire Arctic. They're critical for millions of birds to breed every year. This is a nursery for so many of our birds.
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The show is Listen Adventurously, and I am your guide on this week's adventure. My name is Brian Johnson. The program is focused on 21st century classics.

In the third hour of today's show, we'll listen to selections from The Garden by Asuka Kakatani. But first, let's get this segment started.

0: Good morning and hello, gentle listener. 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This show is Listen Adventurously, and I am your guide on this week's adventure. My name is Brian Johnson. The show highlights, spotlights 21st century classical music. And to that end, we will be playing selections from a brand new release called The Garden. Composed and played by Osuka Kakitani. He plays solo bass. There's some spoken word involved as well. But these are selections from The Garden, 2026, but on Metier Records. And we'll get started right now.
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That was from the album The Garden by Asuka Kakatani. We'll end today's program with Sonata in E for Violin Alone, performed by James Leone and composed by Albert Spaulding. The time is 7:50 on Labor Day, and you're listening to WORT FM 89.9, WORTFM.org. The show is Listen Adventurously, and it is a survey of 21st century classical music. So we'll go out today on Sonata in E for Violin Alone.

0: You've been listening to James Leung perform Sonata in E for Violin Alone. It's 8 o'clock and you're listening to WORT-FM 89.9. The program has been Listen Adventurously, and I'm your guide on this week's adventure. My name is Brian Johnson. Thanks for listening, folks.
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2: The United Nations General Assembly voted last Friday to adopt a new world map that more accurately reflects countries' true sizes. The resolution was sponsored by the African Union, the Bahamas, and France, and was backed by a vote of 164-1 with 6 abstentions. The U.S. voted no. Proponents pointed out that the widely used Mercator map distorts the relative size of land masses by expanding those nearer the poles, making Greenland appear roughly the same size as Africa, though Africa is approximately 14 times larger. Known as the Equal Earth Cartographic Projection, the new map, quote, offers a more accurate representation of the sizes of continental land masses, and to this end is a relevant option for improving the accuracy of the cartographic representation of the world, end quote, according to the resolution. The Mercator map was developed in the 16th century by Flemish cartographer Gerardus Mercator, primarily for shipping and navigation. The resolution is non-binding, and the use of Mercator projection for maritime and aerial navigation is not disputed or discouraged. French Foreign Minister Jean-Noël Barrot said in a statement, quote, "Changing maps obviously doesn't change the world, but correcting a distorted representation is already an act of truth," end quote. Estonia, Georgia, Lithuania, Morocco, Serbia, and Ukraine abstained from voting on the resolution.
3: The International Monetary Fund, or IMF, and Senegal announced on Tuesday an agreement in principle of a $2.2 billion loan to support Senegal in restoring the financial health of the country grappling with its outsized debt burden. The decision to grant the loan was made nearly 2 years after the IMF suspended a $1.8 billion loan after Senegal's newly elected government uncovered a $9-plus billion debt incurred by the previous administration. The loan is subject to approval by the IMF Executive Board and contingent on the implementation of corrective measures arranged by the government of Senegal and the receipt of the necessary financing assurances from Senegal's partners. Cooperation with the IMF and settling its debts will not be easy, but the principle of agreement allows Senegal some breathing space and a chance to make plans towards its economic goals. Senegal also committed to treating its debt to make it sustainable. President Bassirou Diomaye Faye and his former colleague, former Prime Minister Ousmane Sonko, argued over dealing with the IMF and resulted in Faye firing Sonko, who had refused to consider debt restructuring, a solution recommended by experts.
2: A super El Nino has hit Southeast Asia. This natural weather pattern caused by a dip in trade winds creates a hot and dry conditions. Rising temperatures caused by climate change has intensified its effect. El Nino is a natural climate cycle where wind changes over the Pacific lead to rising ocean temperatures and the transfer of huge amounts of heat to the atmosphere. In Indonesia, wildfires have been exposing millions to smog, which the World Health Organization classifies as quote-unquote acutely unhealthy. According to Indonesian officials, there have been over 50,000 cases of respiratory infections. Fires are also spreading to Malaysia, Singapore, and the Philippines. Fire has been seriously impacting Indonesia's rainforests and peatlands. Fires in these areas are particularly concerning for the environment as they store massive amounts of carbon. These fires have been made worse by dangerous farming practices. Indonesia is home to the most palm oil plantations on Earth. Many companies drain Indonesia's peatlands, drying out the land and exploiting weak environmental safety protections. Palm oil trees are also highly flammable. Sadly, wildfires are expected to get worse, peaking near late September.
3: Yuichiro Tamaki won a third term as head of Japan's Center-Right Democratic Party of the People, or DPP, today. The DPP is Japan's most powerful opposition party. It has a critical role in Japan's House of Councilors, holding the key swing votes between the ruling right-wing coalition government and the fractured left-wing opposition. Although the House of Councilors is the weaker branch of Japan's parliament, it can stall bills, providing a way to check Japan's House of Representatives, which is dominated by the middle and far right. Tamaki won his place by a landslide margin over fellow House of Representatives member Mikihiko Tashimoto. They clashed over how to use the role of the DPP. Hashimoto wanted to pose strong opposition to the government, but Tamaki preferred to maintain the DPP's existing process of voting on a bill-by-bill basis and shaping policy through negotiation. Tamaki's victory showed his party's alignment behind his strategy, which also centers on helping the working class and communicating with the country's youth on social media.
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4: Laborfest is back Monday, September 7th from 12 p.m. to 5:30 p.m. on the Madison Labor Temple grounds at 1602 South Park Street. 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That's Laborfest, Monday, September 7th, from 12 p.m. to 5:30 p.m. on the Madison Labor Temple grounds at 1602 South Park Street. 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

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This is Brian Standing. Happy Labor Day. On the program today, wage theft is a serious crime in Wisconsin. Maybe it should be treated as one. So says Robert Crystal of Worker Justice Wisconsin. Will join us to talk about their new campaign to reform Wisconsin's broken wage theft law. And how do children cope with the challenges of migration, including lately threats of deportation? Harvard Associate Professor of Education Gabrielle Oliveira joins us to talk about her book, Now We Are Here, Family Migration, Children's Education, and Dreams for a Better Life. And finally, Wisconsin has long been a hotbed of labor organizing, and you can explore some of that history through downtown Madison with the Wisconsin at Work walking tour. We'll talk with tour guide and Wisconsin Historical Society public programs manager, Jenny Peterson. We'll have all that, plus a smattering of announcements and some tasty tunes served up by our engineer, John Wilson. All that's coming up right after this.

0: It's 8:09. You're listening to the 8 o'clock buzz right here on WORT. This is Brian Standing. In Wisconsin, if you steal $3,000 from the cash register at a local Walmart, you can expect the police will get a warrant for your arrest, look for you, and make you stand trial in criminal court. If convicted, you could be looking at a felony charge with prison time and fines up to $10,000. If you're an employer and you steal $3,000 in wages from your employees, you're unlikely to get caught. You'll face only a civil charge, and at worst, you'll have to pay back the wages with no penalties or interest. That inequity has Worker Justice Wisconsin fired up, and they've started a campaign to change Wisconsin's wage theft law. Robert Crystal is the Worker Center Program Director for Worker Justice Wisconsin, and he joins us now in the studio. Welcome to the 8 o'clock buzz.
1: Yeah, good morning. Thank you. Happy Labor Day.
0: Happy Labor Day. So, wage theft law, I mean, it's in addition to sort of the inequity here that we see between other kinds of theft, one of the problems with it is that it's not handled by criminal courts or police. Who's it handled by, and how does it work in the current system?
1: Yeah, great question. So the law we're talking about is Chapter 109, and the process that it lays out, in theory, is not that bad. If an employee thinks that their wages have been stolen, they can file a labor standards complaint with the Department of Workforce Development, which is sort of Wisconsin's Department of Labor. And their investigators are the ones who will look in to see what actually happened and try to make a determination.
0: Okay. What's the problem with that?
1: Well, there's a couple of problems. Number one is that the Department of Workforce Development is seriously underfunded. On average, investigators have 80 to 100 cases. Right now, on average, it's taking about 6 months for someone to be assigned to your case. And, you know, these investigators work really hard to try to piece things together. It's just for a worker living paycheck to paycheck or who have families to support or are sending money back home, you know, waiting 6 months to have an investigator assigned just is not a realistic solution. So the problems start right from the beginning. After that, the next major obstacle after the sort of ping pong back and forth between, you know, the worker presenting their evidence and the employer theirs, once a determination is made by the investigator, let's say they determine in the worker's favor, the Department of Workforce Development actually has no enforcement capacity. If the employer just ignores the determination, then the DWD has to refer the case to the district attorney's office. And the district attorney is actually the one who, according to the statute right now, has the ability to prosecute this. But as a policy, district attorneys, including here in Dane County, do not take wage theft cases. So what options?
0: Why? Do we have any, is there a rationale behind
1: that?
0: That's
1: a good question. We can only guess. I mean, we've reached out to the DA's office. We've worked with the DWD investigators to refer cases that we thought were, you know, compelling, a large amount, good evidence, whatever. But the response we've always gotten is just, it's not our policy to take these cases. And so one is kind of left to speculate, you know, and I mean, understandably, I mean, wage theft is the most common form of theft in the United States. To have a policy of taking those cases would be enormous. It takes a lot of resources. And so maybe that's why. But the reality is that for a worker who's now sat through this whole legal process, what are the consequences? They're just sort of, you know, their only other option is to go to court, but that costs money, that takes even more time. It's just not a workable system.
0: How big a problem is wage theft? You mentioned it's the biggest form of theft in the United States. How, in Wisconsin, do we have numbers about how often this occurs?
1: It's hard to have good numbers. The reason being is that a lot of research has been done. And probably some of the more noteworthy case studies have been done by the Economic Policy Institute. I'll go big picture and then bring it home. Big picture, you know, it's estimated that employers steal like north of $3 billion a year, right? But that's just cases that are reported, right? And a lot of these cases don't go reported. I mean, we even see it in the worker center, especially for immigrant workers who feel like they don't belong, who feel like the laws don't protect them. We'll come, learn about the issue, and then decide to do nothing, right? Mm-hmm. And so, you know, it's hard to know based on the people who don't come, right? It's impossible. But even here locally, you know, our statistics, you know, the cases that we find, which are mostly from South Central Wisconsin, occasionally we get a case from Milwaukee or Green Bay. Just this year, we're looking at, we've identified about $330,000 in unpaid wages. Since 2020, we've identified over $1.4 million. And again, we're a small organization. We're four organizers. And this is just the folks that know who that we exist, that reach out to us, that make the decision. And so I suspect that a lot more is out there that we just don't know about. But it far outpaces things like robberies or Grand Theft Auto or any other kind of robbery.
0: And as we mentioned in the introduction, those other kinds of theft are criminal charges, and wage theft is just a civil charge, right?
1: Yeah. So it's a civil charge. I mean, and that it gets back to the problem of the DA. The DA could prosecute it criminally. And there could be serious consequences, including jail time. But that road is almost never traveled. If a worker were to take it to court, you know, they could, you know, like, let's say small claims court, $5,000. If they win their case, they could get double damages. We've had cases where that is the instance. But still, enforcement becomes really hard. Then they got to go find someone to do collections. If the employer is based out of state, but hire them to do work here, then you're relying on a sheriff in a different county, in a different state. And it's just, it's a mess.
0: Is this across the sort of economic spectrum that we're seeing this kind of wage theft, or is it primarily people in lower wage jobs?
1: Good question. It is primarily people in lower wage jobs. I would say that there's a handful of...
0: They're easy targets, right?
1: Right, yeah, exactly. And there's a handful of notorious industries where this happens. Non-union construction is probably our worst actor. But it also happens a lot in cleaning. It happens a lot in hospitality. But it'll happen. It's happened. You know,
0: restaurants,
1: yes, yeah, service sector. But we've had instances where it happens in education, in factories. But by and large, I would say it's construction, cleaning, and the service sector, which, like you said, are dominated by low-wage immigrant workers who feel like they have no rights, which is not the case. You know, in the United States, it's sort of a there's some good and there's bad. You know, the bad is that we have very limited labor rights compared to other countries. But the good news is that it's completely independent of immigration status. But a lot of folks feel like they don't, and so they don't pursue it.
0: Well, and if you're undocumented, I'm sure you don't want to call attention to yourself either.
1: Exactly.
0: Right. So obviously, it's much more difficult to pursue a legal case then. So you've been working to try and make some changes here. Tell us who you've been talking to and what changes you're proposing.
1: Yeah. So I think the thing that I want to stress is that because of our organizing on the shop floor, making a lot of noise, encouraging workers to tell their stories, it has put the issue on, I would say, the community's radar. And as a result of that kind of grassroots rank and file organizing, we've got policymakers' attention. And so, you know, a couple months ago, Representative Angelina Cruz out of Racine reached out to us and said, you know, we're down to make a change. And so we've had several conversations. We had a really fantastic meeting last month. We took Worker Justice's members, folks that had experienced wage theft, met with the representative and her team, and talked about their lived experience, how they have seen the system fail at various points, right? Fears of retaliation, winning a case, it going nowhere. And from that conversation, you know, a series of concrete, practical, like, ideas emerge based on the workers' lived experience. And that's what we're working with Representative Cruz to accomplish right now. Like, what can we actually, what kind of package of reforms can we introduce in the next legislative session? Where have they, you know, some ideas we got from other states, some ideas would make Wisconsin kind of an innovator in fighting wage theft.
0: What are some of those ideas?
1: Yeah, the ones from, like, the, you know, that other states have done that, you know, would be, I mean, that are not rocket science, like improving enforcement, right? Having steeper financial penalties, right? You know, in the labor movement, you know, we're sort of clear-eyed about the fact that if you want change, you have to hurt the boss's wallet, right? That's what matters. And so we have to make it financially more painful for them so that the cost-benefit analysis is, if I steal wages, it's going to hurt. But the things that I think Wisconsin would do, or the ideas that the workers put forward that I think would make us innovators are, number one, the, you know, other government agencies like the National Labor Relations Board, and OSHA have public databases of employers who they've investigated, have had charges against. And so people could go and look, you know, when they get a new job and like, does this employer have a record?

0: would not be new. Like, for example, you know, in other states, if I forget which state, but if an employer is found to have stolen from their worker, they then have to notify all their employees. Hey, like the DOL found that we owed wages, you know, double check your paycheck. We should have that here. Right now, it's handled entirely as an individual matter. If that were, if one worker speaks up and wins their case, unless they go talk to their coworkers, the rest of them will never know. And so it's some of these practical ideas that are based around, like, you know, awareness, better enforcement processes, and some kind of social support for folks who are hurting because of wage theft.
1: And you mentioned also increased penalties. I mean, right now they only have to pay the back wages, right? There's no penalties associated with it.
0: Correct. Well, it,
1: so
0: in
1: basically
0: theory,
1: the employee is giving their employer a loan.
0: Exactly. Interest-free loan. Exactly. And sometimes, you know, and that's if the employee wins and if the employer decides to pay up, right? Because on the books, there is the potential for jail time, for financial penalties, but all of that becomes possible once prosecution is underway, which, again, the DWD cannot do. So that never happens.
1: Are you looking at increased enforcement for DWD, additional funding for investigators?
0: Yes. Yeah, that's one of the core demands. We just need more investigators.
1: So what's the process of this legislation? Has there been a bill introduced yet? Anyone from the Republican side of the aisle signing on, or does that not fall within their law and order sort of Republican framework?
0: Well, so it's still, we're still in the very, very early stages, right? And so the hope is that we can introduce some kind of package in the next legislative session. But we're working with, you know, bill drafters, you know, nonpartisan bill drafters. We're working with Representative Cruz's office, our members, to see, like, what is actually both possible and ambitious. Introduce it, and then, yeah, do some of this coalition building, like who cares about the issue, who does this issue resonate with? And my hope is that this is kind of one of those issues that everyone can sort of get behind, right? Like this idea that, you know, if you agree to something, paying someone X number of dollars per hour, that you should follow through with it, right? Like, I mean, theft is bad for business too, right? I mean, it happens in construction. If subcontractors are stealing from workers, that enables them to offer lower bids. Lower bids drive down, you know, it's a race to the bottom, right? So for contractors that are trying to do right, you know, respect overtime, have workers' compensation, how are they going to compete with subcontractors whose model is stealing? And so it's bad for workers, it's bad for business. Like, let's just all agree that theft is not good.
1: Do you expect this to become an issue in the next district attorney race?
0: I would hope so. Yeah, I mean, like we're raising the profile of the issue, and so I think it's a pretty fair question of, like, you know, I don't think anyone would disagree with that this issue needs to be addressed. So can we have a conversation about what needs to happen realistically for us as a community to address it?
1: And if people want to get involved, how can they?
0: Oh, great question. So if you experience wage theft, come visit us. You know, we're in the Labor Temple on Park Street. Swing by, give us a call, leave us a voicemail. If you're experiencing wage theft, come talk to us. It is completely confidential. We will not do anything that you don't want to do. You call the shots. Our job is just to coach you through it. So please reach out to us if you think you're not being paid the full, you know, your full wages. But if you want to support workers fighting to end wage theft, the best thing you can do is join our Rapid Response Network. It's on our website, and we use that to mobilize the community at key inflection points, a picket, a protest, a rally, or whatever. And we've had instances in the past where we had a picket for workers whose wages were being stolen. And when community members show up, workers have turned to us, the organizers, and said, blown away, and said, I didn't know anybody cared. And so it has a tremendous emotional impact on the workers who oftentimes feel isolated, like they don't belong, to see total strangers show up and say, like, no, you're a part of our community and we care about your dignity. So I would say join our Rapid Response Network if you can.
1: All right. We've been speaking with Robert Kristol of Worker Justice Wisconsin. To find out more about the Wage Theft Law Campaign, go to workerjustice.org. Robert, thanks for joining us on the 8 o'clock bus.
0: Thank you so much.
1: Happy Labor Day.
0: Happy Labor Day.
1: We'll be back with the Outdoor Adventure Report, the Song of the Week, and some announcements coming up right after this.

0: baby. It's 8:26. You're listening to the 8 o'clock buzz right here on WORT 89.9 FM Madison. My name is Brian Standing. It's time once again for the Outdoor Adventure Report with Master Naturalist Paul Noldner. Hey there, Paul. Happy Labor Day. Are the birds all out there, or are they striking for more bird feeders and better bird seed?
1: Well, I was thinking that nature maybe needs a day off, too, from all the stuff we throw at it. Nature does a lot of work for us that doesn't necessarily have a dollar figure on it, but they're working too, all those bees and whatnot out there. Thanks, Brian, and WRT for covering all things natural, and happy Labor Day, everybody. A little extra time to spend outdoors. Your adventure report for this week, Monday, September 7th to Sunday, September 13th, is brought to you by Madison Fun, your friends of urban nature parks, environmental and friends groups, all helping connect Madison and especially kids with nearby nature. Our bird of the week is the broad-winged hawk, something to look for outside. It's a bit smaller than a red-tailed hawk, distinguished by the broad, stubby white wings with distinctive black edges. In September, they come south from Canada by the thousands in spiraling kettles of hundreds of birds reaching high in the clouds. Look up and you might spot one slowly drifting by. This past week, kids enjoyed the last week of free splash parks. Gardeners are letting native wildflowers go to seed for the birds and leaving tall stems for the bees. Volunteers helped gather native seeds to expand prairie plantings. Prairie enthusiasts hosted a magical nighttime moth walk. Nature lovers joined a pontoon nature tour on the Yahara Lakes. A summer bumble bird of nature adventure at Cherokee discovered lots of monarchs and happily lots of frogs. Parks and nature group leaders gathered to dedicate a Leopold Bench in honor of our longtime Madison conservation manager, Russ Hefke, who passed away recently. Over 600 people attended Swiss Night Out at Cherokee Heights Middle School. Coming up this week, we have more opportunity to see the swifts and other migrating birds. Chimney swifts are gathering in large flocks. People love to watch them funnel into a chimney to roost at night. You can join Swift Night Out gatherings every evening this week, 6:30 to 8:30 at Cherokee Heights Middle School. It's really cool. 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Have you tried seed collecting? 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Learn how to identify prairie plants by seeds and how to tell when seeds are ready. How about a senior adventure? Seniors of all ages are invited to join naturalist Kathleen Wolf on a senior nature walk on Thursday, September 10, 12 noon meeting at Warner Park Community Rec Center. You can bring a family member or friend, and small groups are welcome. 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Learn how to catch and tag butterflies as part of a research that tracks their incredible journey to Mexico. Want to find some more fall migrating birds? Join a free early fall migrants. Bird and Nature Adventures, Sunday, September 13th, 1:30 at Turville Point. 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Popular guides Chuck Henderson and Melissa Kesling will lead a fun walk for all ages and abilities to look for waterfowl on the lake, warblers coming through from up north, and other birds. More adventures coming up include a creek battle, seasonal changes, Lot MDK is cool with Brian Loves, insect superpowers, fascinating fungi, and you can see the text and podcast of this report and more activities at Madison Fun on Facebook, cityofmadison.com/parks, and your local environmental community and friends groups. We all help create and enjoy the world we live in by accommodating others and by accommodating nature around us. Get outdoors this week and watch the sky for high-circling kettles of logwing hawks. It's naturally fun.
0: Thank you, Paul. And it's Labor Day, and I'm sure John Wilson, our engineer, has a labor-related song of the week for us.
2: Well, first a question, Brian. Are there any musical acts out there that you just think are stupid and you can't figure out why in the world they're successful?
0: Oh, of course not. I love everything.
2: Well, what you should have said is the Black Eyed Peas, because just, you know, it's trash. Anyone out there who loves them, you know, don't at me on this one. But what they say about, you know, broken clocks, occasionally it's true. The Black Eyed Peas, from their 2003 album Elefunk, have a track titled Labor Day, parentheses, It's a Holiday. And they're here to remind you that, you know, you could practice solidarity on a day like this. Think about all of the hard-fought gains from organizers over the years. Or you could just get smashed. Enjoy.

0: box on a...
1: It's 8:35. You're listening to the 8 o'clock buzz right here on WORT. This is Brian Standing. People come to the United States from other countries for the same reasons anyone moves anywhere, for job opportunities, for a chance to better one's life, to escape intolerable or unsafe conditions at home. As the United States government becomes increasingly hostile to migrants, at least migrants who aren't millionaires, how is that affecting the people who recently came to the U.S. in search of a better life? Harvard University Associate Professor of Education Gabrielle Oliveira spent several years talking with recent immigrants to the U.S. about their dreams, hopes, and fears. The result is her 2025 book, Now We Are Here, Family Migration, Children's Education, and Dreams for a Better Life. The book's out now from Stanford University Press. Gabrielle Oliveira joins us now by phone. Welcome to the 8 o'clock buzz.
2: Thank you so much for having me.
1: So, with this book, tell us who you spoke to and over what period of time.
2: So this book, the work started back in 2018. And for 4 years, between 2018 and 2022, I spoke to 16 families from Honduras, Guatemala, El Salvador, and Brazil who had come to the United States but were either detained or separated at the border and then released and reunified after that. So I spoke with parents and children and teachers and community members.
1: Were these people in the United States at the time you spoke to them, or were they elsewhere?
2: They were all in the United States, yes. They were in Massachusetts.
1: Okay. Now, obviously the migration landscape has changed quite a bit since 2022. We have a president who's been very vocal and visibly hostile to migration, as we've mentioned, at least immigration from people who aren't in his tax bracket. Have you been in contact with any of the people that you spoke to back in 2022 again? Are they still here? Are they still okay?
2: Yes. So my research continued. The data published on the book pertains to that period, but I continued doing research up until now. I'm still in immigrant communities, not just in Massachusetts, but in New York and in other places. But I continue to speak with the families from the book, and the majority of them are still here, with some members of extended families having been detained and some of them deported in the extended family, but not the core family that was part of the book for the period of time.
1: So What did you find when you spoke to people? I mean, you have a particular focus on children and children's education. How did you find that children responded to all of these outside pressures?
2: It's really important to focus on what children have to say, because often adults speak for them or try to interpret what it is, right, that they're feeling and saying. The children, especially the young ones, they come to this country. They take the journey north with their parents, really trusting, right, the parents, and understanding that the parents are doing that out of love and care. But at the same time, they are puzzled and confused as to why there's so much punishment on the way, right, to try to get to a better life. So young children talk very openly about when they were detained, right, or their fears of detention. Children are talking a lot about the feelings of coming home and potentially not seeing parents when they come home, or parents having to make plans with them about what to do if one of them is detained and deported. So children are very vocal about all these pieces, right, that are happening, about going to court, lawyers, permission, papers. So they talk a lot about that, but it's really on us, the adults, to be able to listen closely to that without thinking that they're just, coming up with their own interpretations of what is happening.
1: How old are the children that you spoke to? Or were they when you started?
2: Yeah, so youngest 4 and as old as 18. So it was a range.
1: So you've seen them grow up a little bit over the course of your research. How have they adjusted to life in the United States?
2: One of my favorite parts of doing this work is just seeing how, a five-year-old is a five-year-old, right, in so many ways, that they want to do similar things. They want to play outside. They want to join little league sports. They want to play soccer. So I've been able to witness, you know, kids going to dance recitals and playing with friends and going to, you know, going to church and going to the doctor, but also graduating high school and going on to either community colleges or taking a job as a cashier, you know, at a different restaurant or a pharmacy. So they're out there making it work. One of the families, the girls, two girls are in nursing school, right, trying to do something different from what happened to their own families. So they're trying to make the sacrifice of their parents worth it, even though the process is very taxing because a lot of these kids have to do a lot of that on their own, right, when they're here, even though the parents are here, but parents may not speak English or may not have the resources to support them. So a lot of youth are kind of left on their own going through all of that. But they're doing the ordinary things and the extraordinary things, right? They're doing both.
1: How did you develop trust among the children that you spoke with and their families? I assume you had to get permission from parents for children to participate in a study like this. How did you develop that level of trust to allow someone from Harvard University to come and talk to people over a period of years?
2: Absolutely. And I've been doing this work for almost 20 years now. This is my second large study within immigrant communities. And for me, it takes a lot of time. So even though I tell you, right, I started collecting data, I can tell you a date, but the work of being the community and being in schools and supporting teachers and doing trainings and just being visible as somebody that they can know and trust starts a lot before than the date I start collecting data. So for me, it was always really important to be known and visible. And they also knew what I was about and the benefits that the research could bring, but also the things I couldn't do, right? I'm not a lawyer. I can't really do much for people's immigration status, right, in that way. So also being very transparent about telling the stories as being the most important part of the work that I get to do, but also serving as a resource for families in the way that I can about, you know, pointing them to places where they can get support or pro bono lawyers or anything I could do in a way that I would support, you know, a community.
1: You mentioned the importance of listening to children instead of listening to people speaking on behalf of children. What did you learn from talking to children directly?
2: So one of the things that for me I learned is, you know, when we impose our kind of our adult arc of a story, you know, when you're listening to a story and you expect beginning, middle, and end, right? And then if somebody's not giving you that structure, you're kind of thinking, okay, where are we going with this? What's the point? And children will take very different ways to tell you a very important, complicated, often violent story, right? So children will talk to me about Pokemon or, you know, soccer players, and then within that talk about something, a moment that happened when they were in detention or when they're experiencing fear of separation. But that's all embedded in and out kind of between a magical realism of storytelling from, you know, things that they consume and their own realities. So for me, it was really important to document the entire conversation and not just pick and choose different parts, but understand that the arc of storytelling is very different and I think a lot more interesting.
1: You have a chapter in your book called Pedagogies of Silence. What do you mean by that?
2: So teachers are heroes, right? And they're doing their best every day in schools to try to include and support immigrant children. But often what we see is this dynamic of pedagogies of silence, which means that children are often trying to tell educators what happened to them. They're trying to talk about these very complex things about surveillance, policing, violence, detention, the types of food that they ate, right, when they were detained. And often teachers will say, okay, not right now, not right here. Let's wait until later. I don't want you to be traumatized again, right? So they're kind of silencing those very important topics in the name of protecting the children. So that's why it's a complicated relationship, because they want to protect the children by often making their realities invisible in order to not bring attention to them, right? They're also afraid of the government subpoenaing, you know, schools or coming in and saying, who are the kids here that are undocumented or not or have different immigration status? So they're also trying to keep that more under the wraps. But that becomes this practice that often silences what children want to talk about.
1: So tell us sort of the upshot of your book. What do you think is happening to families that migrate to the U.S., and how can people make that better and make this a more welcoming place?
2: So, you know, when we think about children's well-being, I think we can agree that children belong with caregivers that care for them, right? That caregivers are often doing their best to provide a better life, that people 90% of the time don't want to leave their home. They want to stay where they grew up, with their communities. They don't want to leave. So if they're leaving, it's because of a circumstance, right? So I think having that framework when we see people coming in and supporting them in our own communities is that they're here because they're trying to have the best shot at a better life, not because they're trying to take anything from people, right? It's actually the opposite. They want to contribute. They want to give. They want to work, right? They want to be part of it. So I think reframing the deficit of people are here to take and do things that we don't agree to, people are here to give and to support and to make our society even stronger in the name of making lives better for their children, right? And I think I want to think most of us could relate to that about, you know, children's well-being and wanting what's best for our kids.
1: All right. We've been speaking with Harvard University Associate Professor of Education, Gabriela Oliveira. The book is Now We Are Here, Family Migration, Children's Education, and Dreams for a Better Life. It's available from Stanford University Press. Gabriela, thank you so much for joining us on the 8 o'clock Buzz.
2: Thank you so much for having me. I appreciate it.
1: We'll be back with the walking tour of Wisconsin, working Wisconsin history, coming up right after this.

0: From the country's first workers' compensation law in 1911 to the founding of the American Federation of State, County, and Municipal Employees in 1932, to a variety of strikes in the 1970s, Madison, Wisconsin has a long history of labor organizing and struggles. On September 12th, the Wisconsin Historical Society will offer a walking tour of downtown Madison to highlight some of the important events in state labor history. Jennifer Peterson is the public programs manager for the Wisconsin Historical Society and will be the leader of the tour. She joins us now by phone. Welcome to the 8 o'clock bus.
1: Thank you for having me.
0: So how many years have you been doing these particular labor tours of downtown Madison?
1: We have been doing them 2 years. This is the second year.
0: Okay. And what have you learned from your first year? Are there things you're going to be doing differently?
1: There's a couple things that are going to be, I like to use the word, and I like to think of it as expanded, because the challenge with this tour, as really all of the tours that we offer, is there's always lots of stories to tell. It's hard to winnow things down in a way that's approachable and accessible and continues to be engaging in like an hour and a half to an hour and 45 minutes. And so last year, our walking tours were about an hour and a half. And for one thing, we actually added 15 minutes to this year. And this also meant that we could add a little bit more information to a couple of our stops that really, really helped to zero in on some of the nuance of the stories of those stops and also just help us cover more ground. Because Wisconsin is a hardworking state and Madison is a hardworking city. So there's a lot of stories we could cover.
0: And what's your background in labor history?
1: So I come into it from a position really of the learner and learning about a lot of these stories and thinking about their context within broader Wisconsin history. My own training is in public history and the history field. And so this tour, working with colleagues who are also doing the researching and the writing of the tour, I'm taking a lot of things in and learning a lot of things as we are thinking about the stops, we are thinking about the information for the stops, and consistently year to year, from this year to last year, reevaluating and thinking about what helps make this tour stronger, what helps make these stories stronger. So yeah, my own background is in the history field, but I'm continually learning more about Wisconsin's worker history, its labor history.
0: First off, what's the time period you're covering here? As you mentioned, it's hard to fit everything into an hour and 45 minutes. So have you narrowed it down to a particular time frame that you're going to be covering in terms of the history?
1: Yeah, so our walking tour covers just before statehood to the early years of statehood. We are going and we do talk a little bit about and provide the background context and the background information for what labor looked like as we were transitioning from a territory to a state. And then we also go up until about the 1970s. So it covers just about 130, 140 years of history in an hour and 45 minutes.
0: Okay, so you stop short of, say, the Act 10 protests in the Capitol in the 2010s. Don't get quite that far.
1: We don't cover that, no.
0: Okay. Tell us about some of the spots on the tour. You're starting at the Capitol Square and ending at the Library Mall. What are some of the stops along the way?
1: Yeah, our stops cover a lot of different ways that and talk about a lot of different ways that Wisconsinites have engaged with and been part of work. So we have some stops that explore unionized members from the private sector. So we cover private to public sector. We also, in ending the tour on the UW Library Mall, we also talk about student workers and the story of student workers in Madison. So it really covers a wide range of the different workers that are part of Wisconsin's workforce over time. And for instance, one of the stops we talk about, or a couple of the stops actually talk about the Building Trades Council and a couple of the previous Madison Labor Temples, because both of those locations are actually on or just off of State Street. And so we have photos, we have notes, we have individuals that we talk about that are part of those buildings' stories. Not one of the buildings is still there. The other building is not and has been replaced. So we have photos to show what that building looked like. And so that's a cool part of the tour because it also kind of creates a little bit of a timeline for our tour participants. We think about how different unions in the city, from bricklayers to carpenters to baking and confectioners union, how they also connected and collaborated and used the historic labor temples and used these spaces to talk about issues that were important to them.
0: What do you think the most surprising thing that people would learn from taking this tour would be?
1: That's a great question. I think that what they would be surprised by is how much of worker history and labor history is around them. And although there has been a lot of changes, the two labor temple buildings, for instance, that I referenced, although one of them no longer stands, the other one is part of State Street. I think what would be surprising is how much of this history is still there. I think also too, the range of organizations and groups that, because of shared positions, because of shared jobs, banded together to articulate what they wanted to achieve, whether that was an increase in wages or different working conditions, but also then how they worked together. Because I think that collaboration and the connection that's there as part of learning about these stories in these historic spaces, it's powerful to learn about that.
0: Will you be talking about any strikes or other direct actions that occurred in the area?
1: One of the stops that we talk about, and again, it's a building that's no longer there, but we walk by it, incorporate, and we have some photos of the historic building that was there. It was associated with the Wisconsin Telephone Company. They were originally located on the Capitol Square. They're associated with Bell Systems. So when you think about like early to mid 1900s and the telephone companies and the national networks, Madison telephone guild workers and others in the area from a couple different guilds participated in a 1947 national strike. And it's really interesting. That's actually one of the stops that we had in the tour last year, but we've been adding information to it because it's been really interesting to learn about it, because it has a lot of elements that you think of when you think of the importance of not just what's happening in the local community, but how it affects other communities in the state. And then also there's this national context, because although 100 Madison Telephone Guild workers went on strike, and this was April of 1947, it was reported that over 300,000 telephone workers in the nation went on strike. So it's just really like thinking about what is happening here and then what that means for this national picture. So we talk a little bit about that strike nationally. It lasted about 5 weeks. Here in Wisconsin, it was a little over 4 weeks or so. So we talk about that. We have some photos. We have some different reminiscences and notes from different news pieces and coverage. We talk about that and then a couple others as well.
0: What was the end result of that strike? Did workers get what they were looking for?
1: There was a compromise, essentially. They did come to an agreement with the Wisconsin Telephone Company. And for Wisconsin, the final agreement revolved around an increase in the weekly per pay. They originally wanted a higher amount in the pay increase. They didn't get exactly what they wanted, but they did get a pay increase per week. And then they also had some agreement as well with where the tops of the pay ranges were situated. That also went up depending on years of experience and that sort of stuff.
0: Any other tidbits or highlights that you'd like to recommend?
1: I mean, all of it. I think what I really love about this tour, I should say, is it's an opening. It's an opening for learning more about these stories, for learning more about the role and impact of Wisconsin workers. I would say that one of the other highlights that is one of my favorites is we have at a different stop, we have a Labor Day sort of telephone or event directory. The item is really fascinating because it has a thank you to the different companies that support the different unions that are chipping in to put together this book. That's what I'm thinking of. It's like a labor yearbook. And it also lists and shares the different unions that are part of this local environment. And it also lists different members from the different unions. And so we use that to talk a little bit about to introduce some of the women that are part of the labor organization and the union activities, and they represent retail clerks. So one of the women we introduce is a member and an officer of the local retail clerks union. So that's another one of my favorite stops, actually, because we learn a little bit more about just some of the people, and then we introduce some faces that helped make these activities happen.
0: So if people want to go, what should they expect in terms of how far are they going to walk? You mentioned it's about an hour and a half, the entire tour. Is there anything else people should know before they sign up?
1: Well, it's about an hour and 45 minutes. Yeah, I would recommend bringing water. I would recommend bringing good walking shoes. We generally go downhill. We start at the Capitol Square, just outside of our History Maker space. And then we end up at the Free Mall. And we go a little bit off State Street too, because there's some really interesting information that's actually along Langdon and today's Fraternity Row that are about summer institutes or summer schools that we talk about, but it's about 1.2 miles. So it's a walk, and it's a wonderful walk, and it's information filled, but we do encourage people to think about the fact that they are going about 1.2 miles, and good shoes are always helpful.
0: All right. We've been speaking with Jennifer Peterson, Public Programs Manager for the Wisconsin Historical Society. For more information about the Working Wisconsin Walking Tour, go to wisconsinhistory.org. Jenny, thanks so much for joining us on the 8 o'clock bus.
1: Thank you. Thank you for having me.
0: And that wraps up our program for today. I'd like to thank our guests today, Robert Crystal of Worker Justice Wisconsin, Gabrielle Oliveira of Harvard University, Jenny Peterson of the Wisconsin Historical Society. Thanks to our engineer, John Wilson, who piloted the mighty WORT soundboard and graced us with the fine musical selections and, of course, the musical commentary as well. If you'd like to find out more about the tunes John spun, including that Black Eyed Peas song for whatever reason, look up the Monday 8 o'clock buzz on spinatron.com. Thanks to our receptionist, Lori Rainey. This is WORT 89.9 FM Madison. 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My name is Brian Standing. Happy Labor Day, everyone. If you want to stop by Labor Fest at the Labor Temple, I'll be staffing the WRT table there. Stop by and say hi later today. And Global Revolutions is coming your way right after the Insurgent Radio Kiosk.

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1: This is Bird Note. In the summer of 2026, conservation photographer Garrett Vinn visited a remote wilderness called the National Petroleum Reserve in Alaska. He shared this audio postcard in June.
2: I'm at Tshekpuk Lake in the Alaskan Arctic, just 6 miles from the Arctic Ocean. A landscape that just days ago was still covered in ice and snow, and now it's absolutely bustling with life and birdsong. It's midnight, but the sun is still above the horizon, casting a golden light across the grasses and the wetlands. As far as you can hear in every direction, there are birds advertising and displaying. On this lake right now, there's an incredible congregation of long-tailed ducks. A huge group of males is vigorously competing to attract females to fend off and fight off rival males. They're splashing and fighting and chasing, and their vocalizations reflect the urgency of the season. And it's not just the long-tailed ducks. In the air around the lake, pectoral sandpipers are displaying on the wing. Phalaropes that have spent the summer far out at sea are spinning like tops on the ponds around me. The wetlands around Tshekpuk Lake are among the most vast in the entire Arctic. They're critical for millions of birds to breed every year. This is a nursery for so many of our birds.
0: Today is Labor Day. 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

0: Good morning. My name is Gloria, DJ Glow. This is Global Revolutions. Very happy to be here with you today on Labor Day, and I have a very special Labor Day show in the works for you. So we are going to get right to our set of music, starting with Bobby McGee singing Bread and Roses. Hopefully, come on.
1: Beauty of the day.
0: Let's start that again. It's worth it. Ready, set, go.

0: Now, if you want higher wages, let me tell you what to do. You got to talk to the workers in the shop with you. You got to build you a union, got to make it strong. But if you all stick together, boys, it won't be long. You get shorter hours, better working conditions, vacations with pay, take a kid to the seashore. It ain't quite this simple, so I better explain just why you got to ride on the union train. Cause if you wait for the boss to raise your pay, we'll all be a-waiting till Judgment Day. We'll all be buried, gone to heaven. St. Peter will be the straw boss then. Now you know you're underpaid, but the boss says you ain't. He speeds up the work till you're about to faint. You may be down and out, but you ain't beaten. You can pass out a leaflet and call a meeting, talk it over. Speak your mind, decide to do something about it. Of course, the boss may persuade some poor damn fool to go to your meeting and act like a stool, but you can always tell a stool, though, that's a fact. He's got a yaller streak running down his back. He doesn't have to stool. He'll always get along on what he takes out of blind men's cups. You got a union now and you're sitting pretty. Put some of the boys on the steering committee. The boss won't listen when one guy squawks, but he's got to listen when the union talks. He'd better be mighty lonely. Everybody decide to walk out on him. Suppose they're working you so hard it's just outrageous, and they're paying you all starvation wages. You go to the boss and the boss would yell, before I raise your pay, I'd see you all in hell. Well, he's puffing a big cigar, feeling mighty slick, cause he thinks he's got your union lick. Well, he looks out the window and what does he see but 1,000 pickets, and they all agree he's a bastard, unfair slave driver. Bet he beats his wife. Now, boys, you come to the hardest time. The boss will try to bust your picket line. He'll call out the police, the National Guard. They'll tell you it's a crime to have a union card. They'll raid your meeting. They'll hit you on the head. They'll call every one of you a damn red unpatriotic Japanese spies, sabotaging national defense. But out at Ford, here's what they found, and out at Vulti, here's what they found, and out at Alice Chalmers, here's what they found, and down at Bethlehem, here's what they found, that if you don't let red baiting break you up, and if you don't let stool pigeons break you up, and if you don't let vigilantes break you up, and if you don't let race hatred break you up, you'll win. What I mean, take it easy, but take it.
1: Come all you poor workers, good news to you I'll tell. How the good old union has come in here to dwell. Which side are you on? Which side are you on? We're starting our good battle. We know we're sure to win. Because we've got the gun thugs a-looking very thin. Which side are you on? Which side are you on? If you go to Harlan County, there is no neutral there. You'll either be a union man or a thug for J.H. Blair. Which side are you on? Which side are you on?

She was the lady singing at the beginning of that with the Almanac Singers. Coming in after that, Pete Seeger was a member of the Almanac Singers. And before that one, we heard the Almanac Singers doing Talking Union with Peggy Seeger. Before that, Aragon Mill, song by the great songwriter Cy Conn, and started with Bobby McGee singing Bread and Roses. I want to tell you a little bit about Florence Reese. She was a daughter and wife of coal miners, and her song, Which Side Are You On, was written on a calendar after, in 1931, when the miners and the mine owners in southeastern Kentucky were in a bitter battle, and it was called the Harlan County War, actually, and in an attempt to intimidate the family of the Union leader, who was Florence's husband, Sam, the sheriff and his men hired by the mining company illegally entered the Reese home, and Sam had been warned in advance and escaped. However, his wife and children were terrorized, and she wrote the song that night on the calendar, which hung in her kitchen. She took the melody from a Baptist hymn, Lay the Lily Low, and she went on to appear in an Academy Award-winning documentary about Harlan County called Harlan County, USA, singing that anthem to rally the striking miners. Her husband died from black lung. They were married for 64 years, and she died at the ripe age of 86 in Knoxville, Tennessee. Today's show is dedicated to the labor force, as it is Labor Day. This is Global Revolutions. My name is Gloria. Very happy to be with you here today. And we will go on with the music, hearing right now one of my favorites from the New Harmony Sisterhood Band, Union Made.

the buses off your back. Dump the buses off your back. Are you singing along? I am. Having a good time here in the studio playing these songs for you. Today is Labor Day. This is Global Revolutions. My name is Gloria, DJ Glow. Happy to be here with you behind the board, bringing you a bunch of labor songs and then a very special set towards the end of the show that we'll talk about later. All right, so that was Ann Feeney doing Dump the Bosses Off Your Back. We heard her earlier in the set right after we heard the New Harmony Sisterhood Band singing Union Maid. Ann Feeney also did We Just Come to Work Here, We Don't Come to Die. And then we heard from Elaine Perkey doing One Day More, ending the set with Dump the Bosses Off Your Back. All right, we're going to keep the music flowing, and here is the Resistance Revival Chorus with, I believe it's with Rhiannon Giddens. It sure is. All You Fascists Bound to Lose. Yes.

0: 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The Farm to School Aid is at Troy Farm and Gardens, 502 Troy Drive on Madison's North Side. 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
1: You sure are, and this is Global Revolutions. My name is Gloria. Playing a lot of music in commemoration of Labor Day and what Labor Day is all about. Yeah, we know it's about getting back to school and the end of summer, but it really is more about the workers. And so it was interesting coming into the station today with almost no traffic out because so many people are enjoying this holiday of Labor Day, relaxing, being with their family and friends, or maybe just chilling out. So yeah, we've got the unions and strong people to thank for that. You might be wondering what you're listening to while you're hearing it. Did you know that if you go online to WORTFM.org, on the left-hand side, there's a couple of buttons. One of them is listener feedback. We always love to hear from you. And then the next one down is called Now Playing. If you click on that, it brings up the Spinatron playlist. Spinatron is where we submit all of our playlists to as we're on the air so that the artists get credit where credit is due. 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It tells you exactly what's on in real time. Yeah, it lags by about a minute or so, but yeah, it's all right there. So you can re-listen to any of these things at any time on your favorite format. You can also re-listen to this show for 2 weeks as it's archived at WORTFM.org and also on the WORT app, which is my preferred way of listening to this great station. Let's get back to more music. We don't have Rob in at 10 o'clock, but we still have a weather report from Charles, who has been kind enough to send it my way. So we'll hear that shortly after 10 o'clock. Right now, let's listen again to Ann Feeney. She's definitely a great voice for the workers. And this one is called War on the Workers.
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Them marchers is all commies. Tell me, kid, are you a red? Well, I didn't know just what he meant. My hair back then was brown. Our house was plain red brick.

0: Faith Petrick with Mark Ross there. Ain't done nothing if you ain't been called a red. And it is 10 o'clock here on WORT 89.9 FM, Madison, Wisconsin, your favorite community radio station, and also heard worldwide on the web at 89 or at WORTFM.org or possibly on the WORT app. This is Global Revolutions. My name is Gloria. I'm here for the whole morning bringing you some Labor Day music and a very special dedication set towards the end of the show that you'll hear more about as we move along. Rob McClure is not with us this morning, but he has a pal, Charles, who has been kind enough to send us the weather report for the up-and-coming week. So,
1: good morning from WRT. My name is Charles Bush, covering this morning for Rob McClure. I'm here with your weekly forecast for Madison, Wisconsin, and the surrounding region on Labor Day, Monday, September 7th, 2026. We're slowly inching into fall here in the Midwest, with just over 2 weeks until the autumn equinox, when both hemispheres of the planet get equal light from the sun. The equinox will be happening on the 22nd, meaning daylight hours will be getting progressively shorter until the winter solstice on December 21st. This month, we are dropping from 13 hours and 13 minutes of daylight to 11 hours and 49 minutes. That's a 1 hour and 23 minute decrease in total sunlight. So expect to notice darker mornings and evenings creeping in. Looking at the weather side of things, meteorological fall started last week, but it sure didn't feel like it, with high humidities and toasty temperatures throughout the course of last week. Luckily, at least today, we'll have a break from that, though we aren't completely done with those warmer conditions. Getting started with the current weather, looking at the conditions across the region, it is currently 8 o'clock at time of recording, and at Madison Regional Airport, the current temperature is 64 degrees with a dew point of 61. Skies are mostly sunny with some patchy fog in low-lying areas. The winds are light and variable, that basically meaning stationary. The visibility is clear and the surface pressure is 1,021 millibars. Across the region, things are generally pretty nice with warming temperatures as the sun rises, generally light southeasterly winds, and low to mid-60s temperatures with modest dew points in the 60s. Out to the west over Iowa and northern Missouri, a line of showers and thunderstorms is slowly making its way to the east, while the rest of the Midwest remains pretty dry. Today is setting up to be a pretty nice day here on Labor Day. Looking ahead at the forecast, as mentioned, it looks like we'll have a brief reprieve from the oppressive moisture of the last week. With an afternoon high around 80 degrees and southeasterly winds, we should see surface dew points decreasing towards the 50s. This will bring humidities down into the 40 to 50% range, which should make for quite a comfortable afternoon. It'll be mostly sunny throughout the day today, with some high altitude clouds making their way into the Madison area by about noon. By about 7 o'clock, evening temperatures will be dropping towards 70 degrees. Similar to last night, the overnight temperatures today are expected to be around 60 degrees. Now, as we're coming out of summer, more pressure systems will begin to pass through our region, and this morning one is developing out to the west over Montana beneath a strengthening upper-level trough at the 500 millibar level of the atmosphere. Today, this surface low is expected to strengthen and move northeast into the Canadian Plains. Of note is the fact that this system is drawing warm, moist air back to the north. That warm air is to the west of us today and will begin to sweep towards us tomorrow as a cold front coming off the low surges to the east. Models indicate that on Tuesday, southern Wisconsin will sit on the edge of a localized warm front, with midday high temperatures ranging from the low to mid-80s under mostly cloudy skies. The approaching cold front tomorrow will bring a chance for a few bands of showers during the afternoon. To our west, there is a marginal risk of severe weather on Tuesday, and we're likely to see some thunderstorms in the late evening and overnight hours tomorrow as those storms progress eastward from Iowa. Overnight Tuesday and into Wednesday, the low temperature will be only about 70 degrees, with a significant amount of moisture moving in overnight as the cold front shunts it eastward. During that time, the low pressure system will be passing far off to our north in northern Ontario on the shores of Hudson Bay. We will definitely feel the effects of it here, with persistent rain and storms likely to remain through mid-morning on Wednesday as the cold front passes. Winds will shift to the west during that time, and the moisture will be rapidly forced to the east. The rain should clear out by around noon under cloudy skies, though those clouds should move out through the afternoon with the high temperature reaching about 80 degrees. The overnight low temperature on Wednesday is expected to be in the upper 50s under clear skies. Looking toward the latter half of the week, Thursday we'll see a surface high pressure system transit over the area. This is expected to bring a pretty nice day, with Thursday seeing a high temperature in the mid to upper 70s, maybe approaching 80 degrees, with light northerly winds under sunny skies. Overnight temperatures will likely sit in the mid to upper 50s. Friday, we begin seeing significant divergence in the main weather models. The general consensus is that another trough and low pressure system will be passing up to the north in Canada, likely on the shores of Hudson Bay in Manitoba during that afternoon. This will again draw more warm, moist air northward. However, there are differences between the American and European models on how the upper level trough will play out. The American model suggests a scenario where two distinct troughs are and jet streaks are in place, one over Vancouver Island and the other over northern Manitoba. A weaker jet streak weakly connecting the two is possible with a brief embedded shortwave. This would see some instability out over Iowa and southern Minnesota, which could see a risk for severe storms in that region, bringing moisture, rain, and toasty 80-degree temperatures back into the region during the afternoon and evening hours. The European model, in contrast, suggests a solution where more prominent shortwave trough develops between the two upper-level lows, generating a secondary low-pressure system over the Dakotas. This would give us cooler temperatures in the mid-70s on Friday, with instability set further west, likely only seeing rain in the overnight hours as another cold front approaches. Divergence continues to occur Saturday, with the American model showing a cold front not fully shunting the moisture away and keeping the high temperature in the upper 70s to low 80s, while the European model sees a cold front push all the moisture out to the east, with the temperature being in the low 70s with a chance of rain. Beyond this, model divergence and inconsistencies make forecasting difficult, though there are some signals for another system coming through next weekend or early next week. However, probabilities for this scenarios aren't high enough to make a proper forecast, so I'll leave that time frame for Rob during his Wednesday forecast. To end off the forecast today, let's take a quick look at the Pacific Ocean, where the strengthening El Niño will continue to have significant impacts on our and the world's weather. One immediate and obvious effect has been the tropical cyclone activity this year. Hurricane season is in full swing here, with the particularly strong El Niño fueling several storms out in the Pacific while keeping the Atlantic basin relatively quiet. Recently, three hurricanes were simultaneously active in the central and eastern Pacific, including two hurricanes which were at Category 4 strength. One of these is still ongoing today, and that is Hurricane Lowell. This morning, Hurricane Lowell is approaching the western portion of the Hawaiian Islands, currently at Category 3 strength, and it is expected to make a close pass overnight tonight at Category 2 strength. It will travel about 100 miles west of the main islands, and a hurricane warning has been issued for the western parts of the chain. This El Niño is something to keep an eye on, as it has global implications and is partially responsible for an active severe weather season here in the Midwest this year. Just keep in mind that news on this system should be taken from meteorologists, as this is a big topic on the news recently, so pay attention to where the information that you're getting is coming from. With that, that concludes today's forecast on WORT. Rob McClure will be back on Wednesday evening for that forecast. Thank you for listening, and have a good day.
0: Thanks, Charles. That was great. Yeah, we always miss when Rob's not here, but it's wonderful that Rob has found somebody to help him out, and Charles is that man, so that's a good thing. This is Global Revolutions here at WORT. I'm Gloria, here with you for the morning, bringing you music to honor Labor Day. I realized in that last set that I did not tell you who we listened to in the set beforehand. Good thing I talked about where you can find the information on our webpage, but I will start at the ninth song, or the 10th song that I played on today's program, by The Resistance, Revival, and Rhiannon Giddens. It was All You Fascists Bound to Lose. Oh, I was singing away with that one here in the studio. And then They'll Never Keep Us Down by Hazel Dickens. Following that, Melvina Reynolds, It Isn't Nice, one of my favorites. Then we heard Phyllis Bowens doing Lawrence Jones, and ended that set with This Joy. Oh, I love that song, singing along with that too, also by the Resistance Revival Chorus. Then at the top of the hour, or right before the top of the hour, when we heard Charles, we heard Ann Feeney doing War on the Workers, Faith Petrick and Mark Ross doing Ain't Done Nothing If You Ain't Been Called a Red from IWW Rebel Voices, 1984. Jeez. Still fighting the fight, aren't we? How about we hear from the Almanac Singers, Get Ready to Sing Again, from the album Talkin' Union and Other Union Songs. We will now listen to and sing along with Which Side Are

When I went to school, I learned to write and how to read some history, geography, and home economy. And typing is a skill that every girlie should need to while away the extra time until the time to breed. Then they had the nerve to say, "What would you like to be?"

What price for a woman? You could buy her for a ring of gold. To love and obey without any pay, you get a cook and a nurse, for better or worse. You don't need a purse when the lady is sold. Ah, but now the times are harder and me Jimmy's got the sack. I went down to Vickers, they were glad to have me back. But I'm a third-class citizen, my wages tell me that. And I'm a first-class engineer. The boss, he says, we pay you.

good old Peggy Seeger. I'm going to be an engineer from Folkways years 1955 to 1992, Songs of Love and Politics. And before that, we heard the late, great Dolly Parton, 9 to 5. She was a revolutionary in her own subtle little way now, wasn't she? We also heard from Tracy Chapman talking about a revolution. And the Almanac Singers did Banks of Marble, or I Don't Want Your Millions, Mister, or All I Want is what it's called on this album called Talking Union and Other Union Songs. We started, and then we heard John Henry by Odetta. We also started with the Almanac Singers, I think, or did we start with Faith Petrick and Mark Ross? No, that was the end of the last set. Which Side Are You On started off the set, and then we heard two from, I love the name of this band, Flamin' Peach and the Liberated Waffles. What did you learn in school today? And we got to organize. That was a good one. Yeah. Alrighty, let's see. I got a little bit of something here up my sleeve. How about... Okay. Sure. That works. We're going to do a little bit of a music calendar here, with Planet Electric in the background. They are a group that brings together music from India and Ireland. The album is called Delhi 2, the number 2, Delhi to Dublin. We got SOS on in the background. SOS! SOS! Calendar of events. So much going on. We'll just try to hit some of the highlights. We've got Laborfest today from noon to 5:30 with food and drinks. Lots of great music. Hips Don't Lie, Chris O'Leary, Solidarity Roll Call, all of that until 5:30. Pat McCurdy is at Lucky's on the Lake in Lodi. Hoot and Hollers at the Mill in Paoli at 4. Pat is at 1. John Massino is at Hop Garden in Bellevue from 1 to 4. Lots going on today. Eastside Club has Pink Houses from 1 to 4. Tail Light Rebellion from 1 to 4 at the Hop Garden. So they got a lot going on at Hop Garden. Oh, that one, that's the one in Evansville. And the Bluegrass Jam is from 7 to 10 tonight at Harmony Bar and Grill. There's an open mic tomorrow with Sam Sturdivant at the Locker Room Sports Bar, and a Bluegrass Jam at 7 at the Goodman Community Center. A Django Jazz Jam at Leopold's Books Bar and Cafe at 7 to 9 tomorrow. Sea Shanties with Andre Tranzo at Roxy's Resto Bar in Stoughton, 7 to 9 tomorrow. And on the 9th, which is Wednesday, at 1 p.m. to 3 p.m. at the Harmony Bar and Grill, there's a bluegrass jam. Lots of bluegrass jams going on. Madison Song Circle at 5 p.m. each and every week, 5 to 7 p.m. at Musso. We have, Jerry DiMaggio at Otto's at 5:30 to 7:30 that night. And open mic also that night at the Union Memorial Terrace outside. And I think we're going to do just a couple more so we can get back to more music. I'm looking for folky stuff. Tony Castaneda and the Latin Jazz Band is at the Cardinal on the 10th. Open mic in Brooklyn at Main Street Music at 6 p.m. on the 10th. Marcus Porter at Francis Street Plaza, 6 p.m. on the 10th. And the Moon Gypsies, Vintage Brewing Company in Sauk City, 6 to 8 on the 10th. And I think that there'll be more, lots of stuff. Blues Jam with the Usual Suspects at Burnell's on the 10th. So there'll be more announcements tomorrow for what else is going on the rest of the week, because as we know, Madison is chock full of music. You can also look on the Isthmus calendar to get more details and more fun stuff
going on in and around town. Ah, Sister Sensi on the 11th, north of the Bayou, from 5 to 8. That's reggae, if you like that vibe. So, yeah, that's about all I'm going to give for you now, because, like I said, we've got so much going on, and there'll be more announcements tomorrow on Green Morning Radio.

We're going to hear now from Layla McCalla and the Capitalist Blues. Continuing on with our Labor Day theme today on Labor Day here at Global Revolutions with Gloria, DJ Glow. Very, very grateful to be here with you. All right, labor music. Here we come.

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That's how I was defined. As if that was my life, my hope and my mind. But I worked in a bake shop, did the housework at night.

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It's been used in all kinds of struggles, big ones and little ones, and it's back on the scene again. And it goes like this. We

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0: Yeah. I used to sing outside the shop gates while the auto workers were trying to fight for pay raises right after World War II.

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One day she said, "That's it. That's all. I've had it. I'm going to sit down." And with that began the famous Montgomery bus boycotts.

I got a letter from a friend in Italy who went down to the station the day that our dearly beloved President Richard Milhouse Nixon was going to stop off in Italy to check things out. Well, he checked them out, and they checked him out. He didn't leave the airport. He just did a little speech and got back on the plane and split. Because the people over there were saying bye.

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Carne dal cannone, meat for the cannons. We don't want to be that, even for the Americans.

the southwest of the United States these days. A lot of people who used to be ashamed of the fact that they grew up in homes where only Spanish was spoken, suddenly getting together, not only fighting to organize themselves and have a union and get some rights, but also fighting for the use and the appreciation of the Spanish language and the Spanish culture. So they sing the song like this. They say, fuertes, fuertes, fuertes somos ya, strong, strong are we. The rest of it means the same thing.

You shall not be moved. Thank you, Barbara Dane. It's 11:01. 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My name is Gloria, bringing you these tunes. And in this last hour, we've got a few more, as well as a special segment that I'd like to play for a dear friend coming up soon. And I'll talk about that probably in about 10, 15 minutes. That will be towards the end of the show. And I think you're going to enjoy it quite a bit. So, one of my very favorites, and many of those of you who were around for the uprising during 2011 and the subsequent solidarity sing-along held at the Capitol for I don't even know how many consecutive days. I think it was well over 1,000 consecutive days that we sang down at the Capitol every weekday, Monday through Friday at noon. And the solidarity sing-alongs still meet every Friday outside where State Street comes to an end and the Capitol is there. And look to the right, you'll see the Solidarity tree, and you'll find some singers there singing some of these songs, as well as others that you won't hear on today's program but are apropos to the times we live in. Let's hear now from Bobby McGee, and if you can, stand up, raise your fist up high, and sing along to Solidarity Forever.

so glad that you have come to see me. And I want you now to take down these true stories and have them probably when I'm laid to rest. For this reason, that it is my desire for younger people and younger generations to know how that I was interested in the little children having something to eat

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Join the NMU, join the NMU. I was raised in old Kentucky and Kentucky born and bred. And when I joined the Union, they called me a Russian Red. Join the NMU, join the NMU. When my husband asked the boss for a job, these is the words he said. Bill Jackson, I can't work you, sir, your wife's a Russian Red. Join the NMU, join the NMU. Well, this is the worst time on earth.

Troublemaker. I don't know if any of you know any. I sure do. Yeah, that was from Maria Dunn, recorded in 2004. And before that, we heard the Kosoy Sisters in the Pines. And that was from 1956. Still fighting the fight. Before that, we heard Melvina Reynolds, The Money Crop from 2000, and her album by Smithsonian Folkways Recordings, Ear to the Ground. And Aunt Molly Jackson gave us a little talking about being a union woman. And then John Greenway sang, I Am a Union Woman, from the Songs and Stories of Aunt Molly Jackson on Folkway Records, 1961. Bobby McGee started us off from Bread and Raises, Songs for Working Women, 1981 Collector Records. Solidarity forever. Absolutely. So now, during the last segment of this program, I'm dedicating this to my dear friend Joan Kemble. She and her husband Tom came to Wisconsin during the winter of 2011 and 2012, after many of us were down at the Capitol every day, Monday through Friday, singing songs of justice. Joan and Tom lived a lifelong dedication to peace and justice in many, many ways. Tom left us, I think it was about 8 years ago, passed on to the next realm. And so I am going to play a couple of songs here. Oh, I thought I had one by Pete Seeger. I'm going to find that and add it to the list here. We are going to hear Billy Bragg, who came to sing with us down at the Solidarity Tree. And then we will hear from a Scottish singer, Alistair Hewlett, the same song. And those of you that knew Tom probably already know what I've got up my sleeve. Let's hear Billy Bragg.

Wake up, you prisoners of hunger. The world is changing at the base. We who have been nothing will be everything. Of the past, we shall make a clean slate. Still speaks French, though. He says, it's the final battle. Then he says, we need no supreme saviors, no God, no Caesar. Producers, save yourselves. Heat up your own forge. Soufflons nous mêmes notre forge. Blow upon the forge and make it hot. Beat on the iron while it is hot. Il n'est pas de sauve suprême, ni Dieu, ni César, ni Tribun.

won't sing all six verses, but it says, "The kings intoxicate us with gun smoke. If they insist upon making heroes of us, they will learn that our bullets are for our own generals. Workers, peasants, are we all. The world belongs to everyone. How many feed upon our flesh? But if one day these buzzards, these vultures would all disappear, the sun will shine always. Ouvriers et paysans, nous sommes la grande partie des travailleurs."

0: All right.
1: Laborfest is back Monday, September 7th from 12 p.m. to 5:30 p.m. on the Madison Labor Temple grounds at 1602 South Park Street. 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That's Laborfest, Monday, September 7th, from 12 p.m. to 5:30 p.m. on the Madison Labor Temple grounds at 1602 South Park Street. Keeping you informed of community events, this is WRT 89.9 FM Madison and WRTFM.org.
0: Yeah, maybe some of you will get there today. Should be a good time. We ended up that last set with Carcy Blanton. She's a new up-and-coming, really conscious singer. And we heard Hello Comrade. Before that, we heard three versions of the Internationale, starting with Billy Bragg, Pete Seeger, and Alistair Hewlett. As I said, we were, before I played those tunes, I've been thinking a lot about Tom and Joan Kemble, who've dedicated and devoted their lives to activism. And this next bit, until we come to the end of the show, is for my dear friend Joan. 93 years of activism, consciousness, and beauty that she has given to so many people, both before she moved here in Connecticut and in the last 15 years here in Madison. We love Joan and her family so much. So this is for her and all of her family, starting with Emma's Revolution.

So I said, listen, I got, and I said, something about going to somebody's funeral or something. She, I said, man, I said,

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1: Tanya Tucker, bring me flowers. Bring my flowers now while I'm living. The Goddard Sisters, Into the Mercy, in the background right now. We heard from The Foreign Landers and Brittany Haas doing Garden. Elizabeth Mitchell, Little Seed. In My Garden by Little Ripples. The Garden Song by Mary Michie. Keep On Moving Forward, Emma's Revolution. This is Global Revolutions. My name is Gloria. Really thankful to be here with you today. I'll be on the air again Saturday for Pan Africa at 2 p.m. And then I'll be off for a while on adventures, bringing more music back to you. There were more songs than I could get into this lovely three-hour set, but these are available for you on the archive for 2 weeks. And if you go to my Facebook page, I can give you some more information about the rest of the set. So let's listen to the song for the last minute or two, bringing us to local news and a public affair.

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2: Public university students in Costa Rica marched to the capital, San Jose, on Tuesday to demonstrate against the proposed university budget for 2026. Costa Rica's public universities requested a 2.94% increase for the 2027 higher education budget. Instead, the government proposed keeping the university budget at $1.31 billion U.S. dollars, the same amount as their 2026 budget. Students and university officials explained that an increase in the budget will support the availability of scholarships, research, student services, and availability of lower-income student services. Without an increase in the budget, it's uncertain if those programs can continue. Several opposition lawmakers left the budget debate to meet with protesters to tell them that they will work together to increase the budget. Students of the five public universities in Costa Rica participated in the march along with members of labor unions and nonprofit organizations. Members of the Costa Rican Budget Committee have until October 20th to finalize the 2027 national budget. The final budget must be approved by government officials no later than November 30th.
3: Brazilian presidential candidate Flavio Bolsonaro played an artificial intelligence, or AI-generated, video of his father, former President Jair Bolsonaro, at a private event on July 25th. In the video, Jair Bolsonaro appeared and told viewers, quote, "What you see here is not me. This is a simulation of my image and my voice created using artificial intelligence," unquote. The simulation then urged viewers to support his son's presidential campaign. The video raised questions within Brazil's Superior Electoral Court, called the TSE, because it prohibits deepfakes in political advertising. Deepfake is a term that describes digital content created with AI that depicts a real person doing or saying something that never happened. Last Tuesday, the TSE ruled in a 4-3 decision that Flavio Bolsonaro would not be punished for showing the video because it was shown privately. He could have been fined if the video was publicly distributed as political advertising. The TSE also ruled in a 5-2 vote to change its definition of a deepfake. The new definition is more broad to take into account the wide availability and possibilities of AI or similar technologies.
2: More than 60 people, including civilians, were killed in Yemen on Saturday following clashes between the Houthis and government forces, according to medical and military sources. The fighting, the fiercest in years, erupted after the Houthis launched a ground offensive on Thursday, accompanied by missile and drone strikes, targeting coastal areas along the Red Sea and the outskirts of the city of Taiz. They were attempting to advance toward areas adjacent to the strategic Bab al-Mandab Strait, which lies between Yemen and the African coast, which are controlled by the Saudi-backed government. A medical source in government-controlled Taiz said that a missile attack killed 6 civilians traveling in a bus. A government official accused the Houthis of targeting the bus. The Yemeni government, backed by a Saudi-led military coalition, had previously warned in August that the Houthis were planning to seize control of the Bab al-Mandab coast. Such a move could threaten this vital shipping lane following Iran's closure of the Strait of Hormuz in the wake of Israeli and U.S. strikes on the Islamic Republic that triggered a Middle East war.
3: The head of the National Syndicate of Tunisian Journalists revealed that Tunisian police arrested prominent journalist Mohamed Yousfi on Friday as he was preparing to enter the studios of a local radio station to participate in a program. He is known for his boldness and outspoken criticism of Tunisian President Kais Saied's policies. The police reportedly took Yousfi in for questioning but provided no further details. Yousfi's arrest marks the latest move against journalists following the imprisonment of several media figures, including Kaula Boukrim, who was sentenced in absentia last June for 4 years in prison. Rights groups warn of increasing attempts to silence the remaining independent voices since President Saied suspended parliament in 2021, dissolved it the following year, and began ruling by decree. Freedom of expression initially flourished following the 2011 uprising that ousted previous president Zine El Abidine Ben Ali and ignited the quote-unquote Arab Spring. Over the past 3 years, leaders of Tunisia's main opposition parties, along with dozens of politicians, journalists, activists, and business figures, have been imprisoned on charges including conspiring against state security, money laundering, and corruption. Nevertheless, President Saied insists he will not be a dictator and maintains that, quote, freedoms are guaranteed in Tunisia, unquote.
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0: Good afternoon. You're tuned in to WORT 89.9 FM. Up next is a special rebroadcast of A Public Affair. We're taking you back to 1993 to hear host Michael Wassenaar covering the international labor movement and NAFTA. Because this is a rebroadcast, we won't be taking calls today. But tune in tomorrow at noon for another edition of A Public Affair.

0: My name is Mike Wassenaar, here with you for the course of the next 50 minutes or so with two gentlemen who are in town at the University of Wisconsin right now for a conference that's looking at the status of technological development and worker control in the workplace. We're here with them to get some sort of sense of their own perspectives on international labor, workplace control, and how labor fits into some of the greater questions of trade that to regard the North American Free Trade Agreement. Part of the reason for that is because both of these gentlemen are involved with the labor movement in Canada. Joining us here in studio is Vince Chapin. He is an economist who does research for a number of groups along with the Ontario Federation of Labor, and Paul Heath, who works with the Communication and Electrical Workers of Canada, roughly equivalent to the CWA and to electrical workers here in the United States. They'll be joining us here over the course of the next hour to give their own perspectives on the Canadian context for labor and the context regarding issues involving our joint economies, since, of course, we are living in an era of world trade and free trade between the United States and Canada, even though everyone seems to be talking about the North American Free Trade Agreement right now. If you have a question for Vince Chapin and Paul Heath as we talk on this edition of the program, we invite your calls. 256-2001 is the number to call on today's edition of the program. Vince Chapin, Paul Heath, thank you for joining us, and welcome to WORT. Give me some sort of sense of some very gross comparisons, if you will, for people who may not be familiar with the Canadian context, the relative strength of the labor movement in Canada, and how it compares with how you describe the labor movement here in the United States.
1: Well, there is a considerably higher level of unionization in Canada than the United States. We're up close to 40%. I think you're down around about 20%. This is in part due, I think, to the greater political impact that the labor movement has in Canada by virtue of the existence in Canada of a third Social Democratic Party.
0: And the party itself has been comprised of union activists, or has allied itself with union struggles over the course of the last 30 years since its formation?
2: Yeah, Mike. It's taken on the challenge of trying to represent workers in the environment that it's trying to build, the force that it deems to be very helpful in the economics and the social life of the country, people and country of Canada. And it's taken on that challenge, and labor has seen an opportunity to align itself with this political party because of its sensitivity around the issues on behalf of workers, and its workers' vehicle into the opportunity to have input into government decisions, which are very autonomous and powerful.
0: So what you can say is that the Canadian context hasn't changed as radically as the American context has in terms of labor. I mean, we've seen some fairly radical declines in the number of union representatives here in the United States, in large part due to political decisions over the course of the last 15 years. So that hasn't been, you haven't seen that type of rollback or the attempt to rollback.
1: Well, attempts at that kind of rollback have been forestalled in part because of the effective opposition of this party, and in part because the New Democratic Party, as it's called, has been in power at the provincial, or which is equivalent to your state level, in three provinces in Canada now, including Ontario, which is the heartland of Canadian manufacturing.
0: That the victory in Ontario is fairly historically significant, isn't it?
1: Yes, it is. It happened once before, briefly. I'd have to be a historian to put you back there, but I think it was the National Farm Party or something which held power in Ontario once upon a time in the late 20s, I believe.
0: But the province itself has been a bastion of liberal power for most of modern Canadian history.
1: Of the equivalent of Republican power. If I can put it that way, it's the Progressive Conservative Party of Canada that has, by and large, held power in Ontario in the entire post-war period.
0: The equivalent of the Republican Party here in the United States.
1: I would say so. I'm not sure whether Paul would agree with me.
0: And put you on the spot here, Paul Heath.
2: Yeah, and they did. They were in control for someone in excess of 25 years. It had a good run, and, mm-hmm. and therefore they represented the business factor quite well, and streamlined a lot of legislation to support the enterprises. And what we've seen now is a real shift to take in the sensitivities of the worker and the general population and in policy making around the social issues that that are very much apparent and impact people's everyday lives. And so there's been a real shift, and it's going to be interesting to see what evolves out of that. Right now they're taking a very dramatic step in looking at reforming the labor legislation in Ontario, and to make it easier access by trade unions to organize, to make it safer for people to work in an environment, and to bring on some regulations that have never been there before, and to reform that whole system.
0: Well, the two economies of our countries have been linked closely throughout their histories, but is it fair to say that there's been sort of an acceleration of the Americanization of the Canadian economy over the last several years?
1: Well, the effect that we have seen, the linkage, of course, has always been there, but the terms of that linkage changed with the free trade agreement between Canada and the United States. Our experience, what we have seen is the shift of jobs out of the unionized environment of Canada into the non-unionized environment, much of it in the southern states, which have right-to-work legislation. The job losses have been significant.
0: So what we have is a state, I don't want to point fingers here, but a state like Arkansas suddenly competing with a province like Ontario.
1: That's right. At somewhat lower wage rates, less control over working conditions, generally poorer records in health and safety. Now, we're concerned for our American brothers as to what kind of effect the North American Free Trade Agreement is going to have on them.
0: Well, what has it meant in terms of job losses? I mean, is that directly attributable to some of the economic woes that the Canada has been experiencing and the provinces have been experiencing recently? I know that, for example, Ontario has been going through some pretty harsh times economically.
2: Yeah, since the Free Trade Agreement has come into place, there's been somewhere around the point of 350,000 jobs lost, and that's full-time jobs in mm-hmm. Ontario.
0: In Ontario alone?
2: It's more so the country, that figure. But significantly, the bulk of the jobs have been coming from the industrial sector, which is Ontario, because of the exiting of the industry and the downsizing, the reallocation of work from one country to another. And it's been very significant. So, you know, that's more than one in six jobs in a resource base and secondary manufacturing sector. It's very significant. Some of the politicians that are in government now say, you know, let's not mix the apples and the oranges. It's not because of the free trade agreement. We're also in a recession. But if one looks at some of the statistics and some of the research around the argument of the recession, there's been, comments come out of our central labor body, the Canadian Labor Congress, insisting that it's a man-made or government-made recession because of some of the precursories going into the free trade agreement, like the valuation of the dollar and the interest rates. So, in all, this all happened around the free trade agreement. And the concern now is that what are going to be the further impacts of adding another agreement on top of that? It doesn't look like good news for the Canadian workers at this point.
3: You're listening to a special Labor Day retrospective with former A Public Affair host Michael Wassenaar in conversation with Canadian labor organizers on A Public Affair, WORT 89.9 FM. We're airing an episode from January of 1993 and aren't taking calls today. I want to give a thanks to the WORT Archiving Committee for digitizing this episode. And now back to the program.
0: But what has been the rationale behind promoting this on the part of the leadership of the Conservative government? I mean, is it that Canadian products will now find new markets, or what's the political bent of their argument?
1: Well, ostensibly, one of the main reasons put forward for going into the agreement was to protect Canadian access to the American market, the United States market, in the face of protectionist sentiment in the United States, given the economic problems that you have here as well. I mean, I personally see this much more as being two governments on the right, one in the United States and one in Canada, getting together to promote, to acquiesce in a business agenda. And by business there, I think I mean mostly big business.
0: So that you'd be looking at the bottom line rather than some type of greater standard of community health.
1: Well, big business doesn't like to be controlled. It doesn't like to have its autonomy impaired by regulation or by various support measures for smaller players in the market. What a free trade agreement effectively does is allow business to conduct its business within that free trade area wherever it finds, say, for example, the enforcement of health and safety standards is least onerous.
0: What chance is there for some type of substantive, let me rephrase this. What chance is there for the opposition of the free trade agreement within Canada right now to back out of the Canadian support of it? I know that there's been a call of sorts to have the Canadian government renegotiate it, or
2: I guess the format of the other two political parties in opposition are one of that the one political party, the Liberals, originally said that they would scrap the deal and look at restarting all over again, but subsequently have changed their attitude and said, oh, we'll go in now and renegotiate. The New Democratic Party have always said it was not the best of deals struck in the time frame in the environment, and therefore they would be willing to go in and try to renegotiate. So the sense is not to rid itself of it. I think all the political parties agreed that there's an opportunity and there's some sense into having a better managed agreement between the countries in trade issues. And I think everybody agrees with that. But to designate it as free trade and under those conditions that were built upon by the government maybe is not the best way that it was done. So you look at the position, well, what do you do with what you have now? And the best you can do is to go in maybe and try to do something about that. But it's a pretty tough task once you've locked yourself in originally with the agreement itself and everything starts to work towards making it work.
0: Well, have there been approaches within the unions you work with, Paul Heath, from various management groups to say that given the trade context right now, you have to change your workplace rules, you have to take concessions, you have to basically ignore the fact that you're a unionized force?
2: One of the biggest pressures right now on trade union organized workplaces is that in context with the multinationals that have the factories in Canada, they're trying to promote trade-offs like reductions in wages and less benefit protection, and they're using the terminology that, well, if we don't do it here, we have to look at our survival. And our survival means that what are the implications of the company saying, well, we'll open up where labor is cheaper and the benefits are less, and we know we have a free market to without tariffs or barriers to promote our goods and services. So therefore, they're using that as a lever. There's no question of it. They're also using it as a lever in some social programs.
0: What do you mean by that?
2: Health and benefit programs that are established and they're putting

0: If you're just joining us, you're listening to A Public Affair here on WORT. My name is Mike Wastenaar. Joining us here in studio are Paul Heath of the Communication and Electrical Workers of Canada and Vince Chapin, an economist and researcher who does work with a number of unions in Canada, including the Ontario Federation of Labour. They're with us here over the course of the next 40 minutes or so on A Public Affair, talking about the labor context of Canada, talking about the relationship of our economies and free trade, and also talking about trends within labor in that country. I want to focus in on that because that is sort of intimately involved with the ongoing work that the two of you are doing. I'd like to invite people to join us with their questions as well by giving us a call at 256-2001. That's the number to call on today's edition of A Public Affair. If you have a question for Vince Chapin or Paul Heath as they join us here for the next 40 minutes, 256-2001 is the number. We invite your calls and questions and comments for our two guests on today's program. Vince Chapin, you work within the area of technological change in the workplace, an area that I think many people approach with some confusion and don't really have a handle on exactly how, for example, technology either benefits or harms a workplace or individual workers. You know, we've been hearing for years that technology is the quick fix for economic woes, it's a quick fix for production woes, it's a quick fix for this, that. It's like a secret ingredient that you put into a recipe. You just add it on and boom, something changes.
1: That is a fairly widely held view of technology. And what you're asking is a broad question. The conference that I'm here in Madison for is dealing directly with that question, and the question the conference addresses is how do you fit the human being appropriately into a high technology context. By high technology, I mean they're now basically computer-based systems of control, whether they be control of say a machine tool like a lathe or a robot or my field is manufacturing. What is the role of the human being in these highly automated systems? And there are basically two sorts of answers you can look for there. Either the human being remains in control of those systems and you use his skill, intelligence, initiative, remains in use to control and keep those systems operating, or you rely on the computer to do that kind of work, and there's a big debate as to whether computers, in the end, can work as effectively as human beings.
0: One of the projections are talking about the elimination of the human element from the shop floor. I mean, is that...
1: This is the idea of what we call the unmanned factory, or the workerless factory, and that was predicted to be just around the corner in the mid-1970s. There are, as of yet, as we look at the mid-90s, no workerless factories.
0: Why is that? I mean, is it because the technology just can't this is sort of a gross metaphor for technology, the technology can't meet the challenges of manufacturing, or?
1: Well, it's because there are limits to what you can incorporate in the programs or the software that run these systems. Essentially, an automated system takes the human being's approach, what he has his knowledge of the work process, and puts this in a data bank with some software, and says that can serve just as well as a human being. The trouble with software is it's not capable of showing initiative.
0: Mm-hmm.
1: It's not capable of responding to events which haven't been programmed into its system. It can't have purpose, you know.
0: So it's really a formal limit upon the systems themselves, as opposed to political or social limit to the implementation of these systems.
1: A lot of engineers and computer scientists will say, "Well, no, this is just a question of making the software more and more complex, putting more and more stuff in there, and eventually we'll have a software package that can replicate a human being." This is the idea behind what's called artificial intelligence, software that can learn from its own mistakes. But while

0: this is a lot of engineers and computer scientists still will maintain that that's the direction in which they're going. And in fact, I guess that is the mainstream direction. But they haven't been nearly as successful as they thought they were going to be 10 years ago.
1: Is that deemed to be a threat for the unions that you work with?
2: Well, the threat here is I guess, the outcome of that would be representative in numbers of still eligible workers that belong to unions.
1: Mm-hmm.
2: If the scenario was that workplaces would become highly automated and less worker-oriented, definitely that has an adverse effect on the union's strength. There's no two ways about it, because the strength of any union is the size of its membership. But on the other hand, there's more implications than technology. Technology is one.
1: Hmm.
2: There's also the restructuring of the industry, the taking a look at the new ways of processes that are taking place in industry, and the implications of technology in behind each one of those has some pretty traumatic effects. When I was over in Germany a couple of years ago, I remember one key phrase from a professor over at one of the universities in Germany, and he said, the way to enhance productivity is to have smart machines operated by smart people. And it goes along with some of the theory that Vince was talking about, that the two go synonymously in an operation, and one shouldn't take over from the other.
1: So that you have a system of human improvement as well as technical.
2: And that's right.
1: System
2: that's right.
1: Improvement. Mm-hmm.
2: So to raise, theoretically, the best way that an industry can position itself in the world market is to have a very dedicated, intelligent workforce working very smart machinery. And therefore, the results are of good quality and good productivity. And but some of the industry folks try to short circuit or circumvent some of the those issues and try to do it one at a time.
1: Well, the way that formula is often put in front of the American public and American workers is that productivity is the bottom line and concessions are made along the way, and to be competitive you must cut. It's the sort of austerity programs within various contexts that you lay off people or you make cuts in the bottom line for costs at the workplace, and that the human part of the equation is simply not part of the bottom line. You know what I'm saying?
2: Yeah, unfortunately, some of the thoughts behind some of that analogy have been ill-prepared and ill-thought-out as to doing the initial knee-jerk position as to rid themselves of some of their overhead, and some of their overhead is dependent on the amount of money they pay into the workforce. Because, in situations where they've done that, they have found out that the automation itself has not achieved the results, nor has it made it, to their competitive advantage in the marketplace because of their ingenuity and their ability to produce with the technology at hand.
1: Hey, are there other implications of this type of technological change at the worksite beyond the issue of union numbers? I mean, in terms of the quality of the work experience on site?
0: Yeah, if I could just back up to Paul's earlier statement, I think it's useful to recall when you're looking at asking for concessions and reducing labor costs that the direct labor costs in manufacturing now are down around about 10% of total costs. I mean, this will come as a startling figure to most people because it doesn't accord with the general mythology.
1: Across the board.
0: When you take all costs, the cost of the machines that you're using, depreciation, the cost of the engineers, the cost of management, the people who are actually doing the work, down around 10% on average. In electronic component manufacturing, it's down around 5%. So you don't have a workerless factory there, but you have a factory with a relatively small workforce, a relatively large indirect workforce of engineers, programmers, and so forth, trying to keep the automation running. But the focus of concessions, of course, is on the people who are actually doing the work and keeping the production process going.
1: And that's the focus of public relations for many businesses well. I mean, it's that's the reason why many businesses say that they are suffering.
0: Exactly.
1: Very often.
0: Labor,
1: I mean,
0: labor costs are too high. Labor is unproductive. Not skilled enough. But this is a a pit that many employers dig for themselves. This is why the concern with empowering the worker in the workplace, keeping him in, allowing the worker to control the process that he's involved in. After all, he has the most direct experience of what can go wrong and how to correct it.
1: Well, back up for just a moment here. As I look around the national scene here in the United States, I don't hear much discussion of worker empowerment.
0: No, many no. It's remarkable. The Massachusetts Institute of Technology in 1989 conducted what they called a $5 million study into why the United States productivity in manufacturing in the United States had declined. Their recipe for improving the situation was, in fact, worker empowerment, investment in worker training, that kind of thing. It attracted momentary attention. MIT is not known to be on the left of questions like this. To explain, I guess there's a long history. There's a long history of mythology and ideology that lies behind these questions, which is difficult.
3: 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We're airing an episode from January of 1993 and aren't taking calls today. I want to give a thanks to the WORT Archiving Committee for digitizing this episode, and now back to the program.
1: But is it fair to say that in another national context that issue of worker empowerment will become more and more adopted within various industries?
0: Did you say in an international context?
1: Yeah.
0: Well, in fact, there are two models of development. One is the, I won't speak of the Japanese model of development because I don't know it, but certainly the European model of development is based on high automation plus high skill. Here in North America, we are still tending in the direction of what I would call de-skilling the direct labor force, taking the experience and skill and try to put that in the engineering office and run it through through the programs that that run these machines. Now, one of the difficulties that's going to create as you move into a free trade agreement with Mexico is that kind of application of technology can be shifted quite easily to a labor force that is not terribly well paid and not terribly skilled. Which of those models in the end will prove out, I guess, is uncertain at the moment, but the Germans are having no difficulty in competing internationally, and neither are the French.
1: One possible scenario is that internationally within this free trade zone, if we want to call it that, you'd have multinational corporations which use labor bases in Mexico and then perhaps design their products in Canada or have marketing in the United States. They spread their operations out across international borders?
2: That's right. And to draw the picture for you, it's like assembling of automobiles, whereas the engineering and the design work may be done in one location in the North American continent. Some of the parts for the automobiles are designed and made in one country and shipped to another country where they're sub-assembled, and then all this goes to another country or another portion of that country for final assembly. And that's basically because the opportunity to move goods and materials without any barriers to any location, so they can capture the moment and better themselves because of labor costs, no health and safety environment concerns that they have to worry themselves about, or environmental issues that they have to pay for. So they take the best of all and exemplify that to I guess, increase their profitability.
1: Well, I guess the question that I have for the two of you is the extent to which this equation can be marketed to a voting public or an outraged public, because most people when they hear this equation, it comes out in terms of talking about either American jobs. I mean, that's very often one way of stating it. Another one is lower prices for quality goods. And they very often don't think, for example, of the Matamoros section of Mexico. They don't think about the industrial contexts in other countries. They may not think about what's going on individual shop floors. They don't think about environmental concerns when they're looking at a price tag.
2: And that's true. One of the biggest illusions of the original free trade agreement that's been in force now 3 to 4 years between Canada and the United States is the general public thought that free trade meant free trade, that anybody could cross the border and buy the goods and services that at the going price, no matter what country it was in. And we see that there's been very recently a tremendous concern by some of the provincial governments because of the people cross-border shopping, and it's had a devastation effect on some of the local communities along the border of the two countries, and consequently some enormous loss of revenue to the country itself. And it was all premised on the idea, now that we have free shopping, free trade, that people can do what they want to make the best of their hard-earned dollars. Really, that's not true. The public have found out during their trips across the border that it's anything but free trade. The governments are scurrying to put in place some controls at the border where the taxation will be collected, and they're making it so that it's very not very cost-effective to make that daily trip across the border. And it's a reaction. But they said in the mindset of people that it was going to be free trade. So it was an illusion that they had to deal with.
1: Well, that's the case for the Canadian-U.S. Agreement. Is that scenario possible for the North American agreement? That it's a lot of talk, but there will be loopholes there to protect politically sensitive areas and politically sensitive industries?
0: Well, you asked earlier about how do you get a good, I think your question was, how do you get a good public dialogue
1: right. Going
0: about this? Well, you have, I guess, with this North American Free Trade Agreement, as I observe it, what I would call sort of the black box approach to economic and social, a dialogue on social policy. The black box, you put something in and something out comes out the other end. Well, what are you being asked to put in? You're being asked to put in a belief or a trust that this trade agreement is going to be in your general interest, and that what's going to come out of it at the end is going to be good for you. But meanwhile, the text of that agreement, A, is not available, and even if it was available, it comes in this, it's probably the size of several large cardboard boxes. It's a complex structure, and it's only going to be over the course of five, as we've discovered, five, six, 7 years, as case by case comes up, that one discovers exactly what the content of this black box looks like. Very difficult to have a democratic dialogue about the content of a black box when you're not sure what's inside it.
1: And in fact, the actual text of the agreement has only been released, I guess, in the last week or so.
0: I haven't had time to follow this closely, but I hadn't heard that it hadn't yet been released.
1: Well, they put together a shortened document for public release, but the actual 2,000 pages of text was not published for several weeks on end.
0: Yes, and what you have in that document, of course, is one interpretation of what the text says. The interpretation of those people who put out the document.
1: If you're just joining us, you're listening to A Public Affair here on WORT. We're speaking with Paul Heath and Vince Chapin. You just heard from Vince Chapin. He is an economist who does research with a number of Canadian labor unions, including the Ontario Federation of Labor, and Paul Heath, who works for the Communication and Electrical Workers of Canada. We're talking about international labor concerns, the relationship between the United States and Canada, and we've been talking a great deal about free trade. But I want to talk about, as well, some other developments within the union context in Canada. And I want to invite other people to join us here as we talk today here on A Public Affair. 256-2001 is the number to call on today's edition of the program. We're here until 1 o'clock when Supreme Court Watch will continue here on your community radio station, part three of the six-part program, previewing the course of this year's Supreme Court term. That will be coming your way at 1 o'clock. It comes to you from WBAI, New York. Until that time, though, we're here with Vince Chapin and Paul Heath, and we invite your calls. 256-2001 is the number to call. How would you... you said something, Vince Chapin, before the course of the program, which intrigued me, and I want to get back to that here. In terms of talking about unions or groups of organized labor who are on the cutting edge, who are doing something either radically new or different within the Canadian mm-hmm. context. You mentioned that the nurses union was a union that is doing that very thing.
0: At the provincial level or at the state level, there have been, I think, two or three strikes of nurses in the course of the last 2 or 3 years, in which the nurses have successfully altered, I think, both their relationship between nurses and doctors in terms of the nature of the function of a nurse in the hospital, as well as successfully resisting provincial government demands for concessions or zero wage increases over the course of the contract.
1: So they've been able to change their working relationship within hospitals.
0: That's my sense. I mean, this is, a consciousness, as I understand it, a consciousness on the part of nurses, an awareness that they are workers like other workers, mm-hmm. and that they have the same kind of rights, and that through collective action they can achieve parity with other people. That they continue to be caregivers, but they have a sense that they're workers as well,
1: and that they have some sense of authority or power over the workplace. Because very often I know that workplace has been defined in terms of orders given by doctors or by medical staff of a certain level of professional training.
0: Well, that's right. I'm not sure to what extent that kind of change in relationship mm-hmm. has been reflected in collective agreements, but it's certainly been reflected, I think, in the sense among nurses of the way they want their working conditions to change.
1: Well, why is that type of action more effective than other types of actions that have taken place in Canada recently?
0: I think it's an increase in awareness, consciousness on the part of these people that through collective union action, there are things that they can achieve, and I guess also because the nurse has a good popular image. Most of us have been in contact with nurses. We know what kind of work they do. We think they do good work. Somewhat more difficult often for people in other, say a mechanic, well, let's not take a mechanic as an example mm-hmm. here, but mm-hmm. somebody working in a factory, we often have much less sense, unless we worked in a factory ourselves, of what kind of work that person does and what would be an appropriate rate of pay and what some of the problems they may encounter in the workplace
1: A little bit more concrete for people.
2: Yeah. Also, in the context of change as far as some of the union's approach to today's environment, there are some leading edge challenges that are taking place. Some of the unions are developing, some of the more aggressive unions are developing some new policies in an attempt to approach the new environment in different ways. And we're talking of employee or worker empowerment. We're talking of taking charge of work reorganization, and some cases, rather than being subjective to it, to be an initiator and part of the development and the shaping and the forming of it.
1: So actually coming up with proactive plans for changing the entire business to react to markets and changes within the business?
2: That's right. Basically, we're looking at there's going to be change, mm-hmm. because of the political environment, the environment around what's happening economically, and some of the decisions made by the multinationals. So in recognition of that, is how do you address that change? Do you want to sit idly by and be subjective to what they think is best for you? Or do you want to sort of take the window of opportunity and go in with some preformed ideas that amongst yourselves you can agree upon and try to promote your way of approach to some of these? And worker empowerment is one of them, and taking charge of some new processes and workplace reorganization is another. And some of the progressive unions are taking that approach. They have developed policies, and they're implementing some of their educational programs to make their members aware of that. And through collective agreements now, they're trying to initiate those processes.
1: You may not have to name names here, but what do you mean by a progressive union? Do you mean forward thinking in terms of that sense of progress, or do you mean actually the way that the union operates amongst its members?
2: I think some of the unions of today are taking a look at where their position is and where they should go. And when I say progressive, I mean unions that are willing to take a bit of a risk at this point, and a risk that their members themselves feel some assurance that the leaders that they have elected are our leaders and can lead them through these new changing times without a lot of frustration.
1: We've got a call on the line with a question for Paul Heath and Vince Chapin as they join us here on A Public Affair. We're here for the next 15 minutes, and we invite your calls as well. 256-2001 is the number to call. Welcome to the program. Go ahead.
4: So I want to thank you for having these Canadian trade unions on. I want to welcome them to Madison, and we're glad you're here. A couple of questions. First of all, what's happening with the CLC and the building trades? And there was a split there for a time, I understand, the building trades going their own way, I think because of either foreign policy issues or some other issues. I'd like to hear a little bit about that. And also, I admire the Canadian health care plan in Canada and what it's doing. I understand it's under attack from the right wing, and I would like to know what they're doing, what the right wing is doing. I know they've attacked the NDP with these crazy posters, red-baiting posters up in Ontario, you know, showing pictures of Marx and then showing pictures of NDP people. I thought that was very crude.
1: Is it like Bob Ray with a beard or something like that?
4: Yes, yeah, it's mm-hmm. kind of really bizarre stuff, loony right stuff. So I was wondering what the Canadian movement was doing, Canadian labor movement was doing to counteract that kind of stuff, and how we in the United States can learn some lessons from the formation of a labor party. And I'll just hang up and listen.
1: Fair enough. Thank you for your call. Vince Chapin,
0: well,
1: Paul Heath.
0: Let me start off with the Bob Ray with a beard. I don't know, Paul, have you seen that poster? It'd be interesting to know where that gentleman, how that came to be reported here. I haven't seen it.
2: No, I don't think I have either.
1: Maybe that's just me being a little flip. But in terms of attacks on the NDP in Ontario for the health care policy in the province.
2: But there's a real attack right now by business in a concentrated effort, basically because of the potential labor reform that's going through in the province. And I think maybe that's maybe the poster that was seen rather than looking at the health care itself. But business, it's not sitting well with business that that labor's voice is going to be heard through the legislative process in developing some reform in some pretty historical documents that are outdated and need a true reflection. We have to take a more general approach to the ability to access and organizations organizing and the right to represent the right to better controls over what's happening on picket lines with replacement workers that are just doing no good for the country in the whole. So these questions are being addressed by the government. As far as the question on the Canadian Labour Congress, I may not be currently right up to date, but my understanding is that there has been no resolution to, I guess, some of the viewpoints of the building trades and the Labour Congress itself. Although,
1: what was the nature of the split that the caller alluded to?
2: It goes back to historically some time ago where they had complete differences of opinion and approach, and so the building trades took off one way and the Labour Congress kept going in the direction that they saw fit in representing the members. But I might say on the outset, though, that my personal knowledge is that there is a good relationship building between the organizations and the, I guess, the affiliates under the umbrellas of both. I can say that there are some fence-mending approaches. Labor's taking a very general and concerted effort towards some of the political and social issues of today. And so, you know, that makes me feel good with the approach that's happening, where your telephone systems may not be regulated and your airline traffic may not be regulated. And ours, to date, have some sense of regulation, although it's definitely threatened.
3: You're listening to a special Labor Day retrospective with former A Public Affair host Michael Wassenaar in conversation with Canadian labor organizers on A Public Affair, WORT 89.9 FM. We're airing an episode from January of 1993 and aren't taking calls today. I want to give a thanks to the WORT Archiving Committee for digitizing this episode. And now back to the program.
2: And there's some sense of stability in not only cost, but in servicing. And what happens sometimes in the form of deregulation, we lose the ability to depend and rely on good service and full service. And cost usually is a little more significant to us in general terms. So the attraction may not be there. The public service grouping should be very concerned, because when you look at deregulations in communications and ways of working those types of industries, there is a real threat, because there's no ownership and there's no ability to maintain that status quo. There's always someone else somewhere else in the continent or in the world that can do that type of work.
1: Well, but let me give you an example that's very real here in the context here locally, is that with, for example, the state workers union, the state of Wisconsin is not going to be moving its operations to Arkansas. So that threat for the service industry here, for its relatively stable in terms of our state bureaucracy and the operations of state hospitals, the University of Wisconsin, is one step removed, to get back to the caller's example.
0: To some extent, that's true, but that's in part because you're buying the free trade issue as being an issue of trade and jobs. We had a very vigorous debate in Canada, coinciding with an election at the federal level, in which, as we open up that black box that I spoke of earlier, we discovered, no, you're not only making decisions about trade and jobs, you're making decisions about the social and economic direction of your society. It is that fundamental, in my view.
5: So you might suggest that we speak in those big, very big terms and frame it in that big picture kind of way, in order to appeal to people.
0: I think it's a question of dialoguing and opening up coalitions and networks. In the debate that we had, for example, the women's movement in Canada spoke out very strongly. They had their particular concerns. The people in Quebec saw that trade agreement as affecting their position as a distinct part of Canadian society. It's when you get these cross currents of debate going that you can open things up and people can begin to see that you're talking more about more than just the narrow question of trade and jobs.
5: Thank you.
1: Thank you very much for your call. We have just a few moments left, but I guess the question the general question I have to you to sort of broaden it is, are you struck by from both of your experiences, are you struck by the general level of consciousness about labor and labor issues here in the United States as you talk with people, compared with what you're familiar with?
0: It's a very difficult question to answer because, of course, the people that I've been talking with while I've been here
1: have been working within the School for
0: right,
1: Workers.
0: That I was at a meeting of a subgrouping of the AFL-CIO the other night, which was conducting various items of business. I found them to be very vigorous in debate and very aware.
1: Mm-hmm.
0: Unfortunately, they represent a smaller proportion of the workforce here than unions do in Canada.
2: Yeah, I guess that's the concern. If you only have organized labor down about 17%, 20%, then the rest of the workforce may be ill informed of some of the areas of concern that should be heightened in their awareness patterns. And that's what's happening in Canada. The unions are very strong in talking and demonstrating to their members where areas of concern should be and where their abilities are to best represent their members. And so you get a population that may be a little better informed and can take an active part in not only in the directions and the policies, but locally in their everyday life, they can take up some of the issues locally that need to be taken up. And so therefore, I think the membership numbers are the percentage of workers that are unionized. I think there is definitely some impact there.
1: Do you fear that things will be changing as the international relationships of our country's change, that healthy history, if we can call it that, will be changing?
2: What we're seeing now is because of the NAFTA agreement, we're seeing newly developed coalitions of labor unions in Canada, United States, and Mexico, and not working in isolation to what's happening around in a global sense. So therefore, there are some strengths that are developing and new strengths within the trade union movement. I know, for example, our union, the telecommunication sectors, they have had open forums amongst the three partners of the three countries, and they've built a coalition. They're sharing ideas, they're visiting each other, and that's what's needed. The sharing of information, try to enhance the knowledge base. That's what's going around in the environment with us, so we can approach it.
1: So, not to put too rosy a picture on it, but actually opportunities from the threat.
2: Exactly. Yeah.
1: Right. We've run out of time, but I want to thank you for joining us and for sharing your thoughts here, Vince Chapin, Paul Heath.
0: Thank you, Mark. We enjoyed it a lot.
1: Thanks for joining us here on A Public Affair.
2: Thank you, Mark.
1: Paul Heath is a member of the Communication and Electrical Workers of Canada. Vince Chapin is an economist and doing research with a number of unions, including Ontario Federation of Labor. Both of them are here for actually a conference going on at the School for Workers at the University of Wisconsin. My name is Mike Wassenaar. Thanks for joining us here on this edition of A Public Affair. 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

0: across the nation and around the world. For Pacifica Headlines, I'm Jesse Lent.
1: Wir haben genau das geschafft, was wir...
2: We have achieved exactly what we wanted. We have written history. People gave a clear political signal in this state. We need a fundamentally different political approach, putting our own interests, our own country first.
0: Ulrich Sigmund, the lead candidate of Germany's far-right Alternative for Germany, or AfD party, speaking through a translator to the BBC. The AfD won a decisive victory in Germany's eastern state of Saxony-Anhalt yesterday, far outpacing mainstream rivals. According to Reuters, preliminary results show the anti-migration and Russia-friendly party fell short of an outright majority needed to govern alone in the state legislature, winning 39 of 83 seats and hoping to poach individual conservative lawmakers with tricky negotiations on who will run the state ahead. Sigmund called his party's victory sensational and told the BBC they had won a mandate to govern. No far-right party has controlled a German state since World War II. Governing at a state level would mean the powers over policing, local education, and culture. AfD supporter Alex told the BBC at a recent demonstration that it's fear of immigrants committing crimes in Germany that led her to embrace the far-right wing rhetoric.
3: There's too many criminals here from other countries. I'm not saying that Germans aren't criminals, of course. We also have some criminals, but it's just getting too much.
0: German intelligence agencies classify the AfD as a, quote, right-wing extremist party. President Donald Trump posted a screenshot of the election results on his Truth Social account without comment. Billionaire Elon Musk congratulated the party on its election victory with a, quote, well done on his online platform X. Sigmund quickly thanked him for his support. Iran-backed Houthi rebels downed a Saudi-armed reconnaissance aircraft today in the northern part of Yemen, Houthi military spokesperson Brigadier General Yahya Suri said in a statement. The aircraft was detected in Jaf province's airspace, according to Suri, who said the aircraft belonged to neighboring Saudi Arabia and was seeking to carry out, quote, hostile actions. Iranian Parliament Speaker Mohammad Bagher Ghalibaf threatened retaliation against any new U.S. attacks on Iran's assets, warning that the energy production chain in the region was, quote, sprawling, accessible, and exposed, and that U.S. oil and gas companies there shared that exposure. Strike our assets and you get struck, Ghalibaf said, after U.S. and Iranian strikes on shipping over the weekend pushed oil prices up to six-week highs earlier today, according to Reuters. Lebanon's Health Ministry reports Israeli airstrikes in the southern village of Kfar Rayman early this morning killed 12 people, including two children, four women, and a paramedic. Palestinian Omar al-Tubasi was killed in a confrontation with Israeli settlers yesterday in the West Bank city of Haja, according to a report from the AP. Israeli military officials confirmed that soldiers were sent to Haja to disperse a confrontation and fired towards Palestinians, allegedly throwing stones at soldiers after warning shots. Hits were identified, a statement from the Israeli military read. But according to eyewitness Mohammed Al-Bata, the Israeli soldiers only escalated the situation. The army came and made matters worse, Al-Bata said, adding that settlers had started the confrontation by beating up a local man. He said soldiers, quote, started using tear gas and sound bombs at the residence. Gunfire broke out from the two sides. He added that several others were injured. And federal investigators are looking into why an Amazon Prime cargo jet overshot the runway at Miami International Airport, colliding with several motor vehicles, killing at least five people and injuring five others. According to Reuters, they're likely to focus on a critical moment in the landing, whether the plane touched down too late to stop safely. Video of Sunday's landing appears to show the Boeing 767 remaining airborne well down the runway before touching down. Aviation experts told the AP investigators will seek to determine exactly where the plane landed and if it was beyond the normal touchdown zone, why the pilots did not abandon the landing and circle back for another attempt. The National Transportation Safety Board has sent a team led by Chairwoman Jennifer Homendy, where she is expected to give the agency's first briefing on the investigation later today. Those are the latest Pacifica headlines. For the Pacifica Network, I'm Jesse Lent.

0: and welcome to Madison BookBeat, your home for Wisconsin authors and authors coming to town. I'm your host, Sarah Batke, and I'm here every second Monday of the month. I'm thrilled to have with us today author Chloe Benjamin to talk about her new novel, Understory. At the end of the world, biologist Laura Salter is hiding from everything she's ever known. For 10 hours a day, 6 days a week, she works as a dishwasher at McMurdo Station, an isolated research base in Antarctica. She tells no one that before she arrived, she was a renowned young scientist with a promising career, a husband, and a family. But even in this remote outpost, Laurel can't outrun her past. When a strange light appears across the ice and draws a group of physicists to McMurdo, her former husband Eli won't be far behind. Laurel is captivated by the Ark, its surreal glow, the way it seems almost alive, and though Eli is reluctant to test her wildest theory, Laurel is convinced that the Ark leads down a rabbit hole and into a world they can barely imagine. Can she persuade him to risk everything to fix the burden that hangs between them, to turn back the clock and live their story a second time? The book is out now from Putnam. Chloe Benjamin is the author of The Immortalists, a New York Times bestseller, and The Anatomy of Dreams, a Barnes & Noble Discover Great New Writers selection, Library Reads favorite, and number one Indie Next pick. The Immortalists was named a best book of 2018 by NPR, The Washington Post, Entertainment Weekly, and others. The Anatomy of Dreams received the Edna Ferber Fiction Book Award and was longlisted for the 2014 Center for Fiction First Novel Prize. Originally from San Francisco, California, Benjamin is a graduate of Vassar College and the MFA in Fiction at the University of Wisconsin. Her work has been translated into over 30 languages. She lives with her husband and two Maine Coon cats in the San Francisco Bay Area. Chloe, thank you so much for joining me and congratulations on the book.
1: Thank you so much. It's such an honor to be here.
0: Well, I wonder if we could just get started by having you read a little bit for us from the understory. Sorry, just understory.
1: That's okay. Absolutely. I would love to. This will be the first two pages. And the chapter is called Terra Australis. The descent into Antarctica takes Laurel by surprise. There are no windows on the plane, so she can't see the ice rise to meet her. The aircraft, a C-17, is taller than any commercial vessel. 10 feet above her head, the ceiling curves like a spaceship. People sit along the perimeter, most wearing headphones, some sleeping in the big red jackets they received at the clothing distribution center in New Zealand. The newcomers keep their seatbelts on. One of the old timers, a man in Carhartts, sunglasses, and a short-sleeved shirt, unbuckles, ducks below chains, and lies down against a wooden cargo container, a novel tucked under his elbow. Across from Laurel, a black woman crosses her arms over her stomach, her short afro behind a headband. A white man dozes into his scarf, little more than his brown curls are visible. He opens his eyes just before they touch down. During spring and summer, which take place at the bottom of the world, from October to February, the Ross Sea is still 8 feet thick, strong enough to serve as a runway. Passengers shoulder into their jackets and begin to deplane. The old timers sure-footed, the newcomers waddling in their government-issued boots. Cold sweeps over them in waves. The sky reminds Laurel less of Earth than of some gaseous planet. Streams of indigo and violet and shocking pink, the setting sun layered between them. The mountain ranges glint behind a haze of blowing snow. A giant red vehicle trundles toward them. Ivan the Terabus is painted on one side. Ivan's driver, a cheerful man in a balaclava, tells them that the bus weighs 70,000 pounds. Laurel takes a seat beside the woman who sat across from her on the plane. After 15 minutes, the driver announces that they've crossed the transition point where ice gives way to solid rock, and Laurel's hands unclench. Soon she sees the drab mid-century buildings that make up McMurdo Station. The woman sitting next to Laurel snorts. I didn't think Antarctica would look like February in Wisconsin. Laurel smiles. Crusty slush? Check. Giant caterpillar machines? Check. The woman pushes her sunglasses on top of her head and holds out a hand. Charlie Morrison from Milwaukee, Laurel Salter from Madison. We could have carpooled to O'Hare. Should have. I'd have been a lot less nervous, says Laurel. Is it your first time too? Charlie nods. She looks to be near Laurel's age, 36. Her eyes are perceptive and her broad cheekbones taper to a delicate chin. They walk together as the experts lead the newbies to the dorms. Laurel doesn't ask what brought Charlie to McMurdo, and Charlie doesn't ask her. Beyond the dirt roads of the base, the landscape is cratered, white, and endless. Pale yellow ribbons weave between clouds. Mist swirls with the body of dust. Laurel's tendency is to observe. When foraging for fungi, she looks for aberration, fleshy folds against wood, roundness amid angles. Here, something interrupts the line of the horizon. A small dome of light appears to sit over the ocean. It reminds Laurel of a bubble cut in two, faintly pink and translucent with an iridescent skin. The sight pulls her. It looks not of this world. Even from miles away, it seems to make a sound, a crackle, low but generative, constant. But when she blinks, it disappears. Did you see that? Laurel asks, stopping. In its absence, the sky looks innocuous, like a theater after a play. See what? Asks Charlie. Laurel shakes her head. I haven't slept well in 48 hours. I think I'm losing my mind. You wouldn't be the only one. Have you heard what they say around here? When you shake the world, Charlie says, the oddballs fall to the bottom.
0: Thank you. Yeah, that's so great. I love, it's sort of that classic kind of opening for a novel, right? Is like the character coming to a new place, but it's also like a very unusual new place, right? So yeah, it grabs you kind of instantly. So thank you for sharing that with us. With that in mind, I'd love to just start out by asking kind of what the first seed of the book was for you.
1: Yeah. So I heard about a neutrino experiment in 2020. It was being performed by ANITA, which is a research group at McMurdo, the U.S. research base in Antarctica. And ANITA was finding strange results. The neutrinos they observed seemed to be moving in the opposite direction as the one that they expected. And the scientific community was brainstorming about why this might be. And one fringe explanation that was thrown out was that perhaps these results were evidence of an unrelated theory called a CPT symmetric universe that had been hypothesized by three scientists. And in that model, one Big Bang created two universes, the one we know where time moves forward, and another one where time moves backward and other properties are inverted. This was quickly disproven as the explanation for the ANITA results, but it really captured my imagination. So ANITA is in this novel, although very fictionalized, as is the theory that I mentioned, which ultimately in the novel becomes Eli's theory of the dualverse.
0: Mm-hmm. Yeah, wonderful. I love that. So how long did it take you to kind of finish the book from when you started?
1: This book was the longest process I've had. It was about 5 years for a first draft, and then a couple years since then for revision and all of the other bits and pieces that go into pre-publication. So it was a pretty enormous lift, but also a really exhilarating and exciting experience.
0: Yeah, yeah. Well, so you've written a couple novels before that we mentioned kind of in the intro, The Immortalists and The Anatomy of Dreams. So how did the process of writing this one kind of differ from those other two? I mean, if at all, I'd just be curious.
1: Yeah, it certainly did. I think all of my work has a bit of a speculative element. Anatomy of Dreams follows a trio of dream researchers, and I created their research as well. It has a, like I mentioned, a speculative edge. And then in The Immortalists, we follow four siblings who are told as children the length of their lives by a fortune teller. And so the book follows each of them individually into their adulthood and looks at whether the fortune teller's predictions came true. And if so, why? Was it fate? Was she truly psychic? Or did it have more to do with expectations and psychology among the siblings? Mm-hmm. But that said, understory is undeniably genre fiction in addition to literary fiction. And so I did feel like I was really jumping off the deep end and fully committing to writing a work of science fiction. Mm-hmm. And the world building was just so immense and demanding. And I think that was a big part of the reason that it took as long as it did to write.
0: Yeah, yeah. So what kind of research did you do for the book?
1: I had so many thrilling and embodied experiences while researching this book. I think for previous novels, most of my research was done through reading. And with this book, I really wanted to create this tactile, visceral world in the Duoverse. And in order to do that, I wanted to experience some of the stuff of the novel. So I followed scientists who are studying fungi in caves. I flew to Minnesota to do that. In Wisconsin, I became close with the family that runs Door Creek Orchard, which is a wonderful apple orchard that inspired the one in the novel. Our protagonist, Laurel, grows up on an orchard. And I had been picking apples at Door Creek for 10 years before I ever thought of putting it into a novel. I also attended a women's mushroom conference in Governor Dodge State Park. I followed a EW lab, the Pringle Lab, on a foraging expedition. I attended a psychedelic conference. I interviewed clockmakers in San Francisco. I interviewed scuba instructors at Madison Scuba. I did speak with Latham Boyle, who was one of the physicists who came up with the CPT symmetric universe model. Mm. So it was a really wonderful experience trying to create as much verisimilitude as possible, even when I was ultimately going to then branch off into science fiction. Mm-hmm. I wanted the world of the book to feel believable. And in order to do that, I wanted this kind of texture, the texture of realism, and to go as far as I could with real science before I started making things up.
0: Yeah, right. Yes. Well, I think you can definitely feel that in the book for sure. Were you, I'm not sure anyone can. Were you able to go down to McMurdo itself or?
1: No, yeah. that was one of the only things I couldn't do. You cannot go and visit Antarctica except on a cruise.
0: Yeah.
1: I think maybe some of the cruises make landfall, but you certainly can't stay on the continent. Mm. And the cruises are obviously incredibly expensive, so that wasn't possible. But I did have an incredible source at McMurdo, a former steward named Brian Bezalel, who was an amazing sounding board and offered all kinds of details about life at McMurdo. And I had a few other sources as well who helped me to craft that section as accurately as possible. So I'm incredibly grateful to them.
0: Yeah. Oh, that's amazing. I'm curious, did you have any concerns about including so much? Like this is a very, science-heavy, science-interested book. Not just the setting, but the characters are also all kind of scientists in some way. And I'm just wondering if you had any, did you get any pushback at all about, including a lot of that information, or what was that kind of like?
1: Yeah, I think that a lot of the editorial process, once I finished the book and shared it with my editors, both here in the US and in the UK, a lot of that process was about right-sizing the science, making sure that it was in service of the story and not overwhelming the interpersonal elements. And so that was a really productive and helpful conversation. There were times when my editors felt like, oh, this is getting a little bit too technical, and so I would dial things back. And then there were other times when I felt, oh, no, I really do want this in. I want this particular scene in. So, I hope it's a book that has a little something for everyone. Mm-hmm. Like, if you geek out about the science the way that I do, you can enjoy that. But at the same time, if those sections don't speak to you as much as the central relationship, then that's there too. And so I think it hopefully winds up as a little bit of a choose-your-own-adventure.
0: Yeah. Oh, I love that. Was there anything that like you had to leave on the cutting room floor that you want to mention that like is just a fun fact or something that didn't make it in?
1: I mean, there's so much that made it in. I would say the things that wound up on the cutting room floor were more like, I'll try to speak somewhat obliquely because I don't want to give away too much about the second half, but the second to last chapter, chapter 15, is very long, and part of it takes place at a commune. And I loved writing the commune, and I really kind of went on a deep dive, and I wound up with so much that it just, I mean, that chapter is already just a

0: narrative, it, you know, jumps back and forth in time and place. It's unfolding over, I mean, I don't know how much we want to get into it, but, you know, in different worlds, I guess we would say. So what kind of challenges did that present to you as a writer?
1: So many, you know, and I think that's a long, it's a large part of the reason that it took as long as it did to write. You know, I really wanted to craft the physics and the biology of the alternate universe in the novel as meticulously as I could, but also as I continued to learn more, I would have realizations about things that could or couldn't work there, that could or couldn't happen in the narrative. And so, you know, as much as I brainstorm at the outset, I do maybe 6 to 9 months or even longer of just thinking through plot, character, putting down ideas, doing some initial research. I always discover more in the process. And because the alternate universe in the novel is quite a mind bender, it takes some time. I think I'm noticing for readers as well as for myself as the writer to kind of get used to thinking in the way that that universe requires. Mm. And so as time went on, I would realize like, oh my gosh, that won't work. Or this is the case there. And I didn't know that. So there were definitely some dark nights of the soul where things that I had planned on were now not going to be possible. Mm. You know, time travel is tough. It's math. You know, that is not my skill set. I actually don't even have a science background, but I come to science as somebody who's fascinated by it. But you know, with the time travel, like the math of it could just be really challenging. So, you know, there were times, long periods of time while working on this book that at the end of the day, I was so intellectually exhausted that I couldn't really think of words. Like I would forget what was the word for recycling, you know, and my husband would have to like put, I'm like the thing that you take out that has paper in it. So yeah, I mean, it was, as I've said, really joyful and exhilarating and immersive, but also definitely no shortage of challenges.
0: Oh yeah. I mean, did you kind of outline, like, did you know when you started out that it was going to be like as big as it is, or did that just kind of happen as you went?
1: I didn't think it would be a short book, but I didn't know it would be 500 pages. I thought, you know, I was like, maybe it'll land around 400, but it did not. And you know, the first draft was like 640.
0: Oh, wow.
1: So there, you yeah. know, there was a lot that got trimmed, but I don't outline. I think for me, that sort of takes some of the blood out, but I do a lot of preparatory work, as I mentioned. So I go in with a rough, but like relatively solid sense of overall arc. And I do enough research to kind of feel confident in that and to get going. And in that initial brainstorming period, I take a lot of notes about, you know, character setting, bits of sentences or dialogue. And I often find that very early, very inspired content is there in the final book. Mm. So, you know, ways that I describe the arc, for instance, this visual phenomenon in the novel, like that came to me very early before I started writing the book. So that's always interesting to see what remains from those initial notes.
0: Yeah, yeah, absolutely. Well, I think you see that too in how compelling Laurel is as a character. And I'm guessing you kind of, you know, did a lot of that kind of work beforehand before you really dived in. And I really enjoyed following along on her journey. She starts out as someone who's kind of running away in some ways from her previous life. She's dealing with a lot of grief, a lot of pain, but she also has a lot of curiosity about the world and what's possible in it. And I found her willingness to kind of take these big leaps really inspiring. So I'd love to just know a little bit more about where she came from.
1: I love the way that you've described her. Coming out of writing Immortalist, that was a book that followed four characters. And there were four sections, one for each. And so it was hard initially to

0: commit to a single person for the length of a book. And also to get to know her. Like, I remember thinking when I first began Understory, how am I going to write a whole novel about this stranger? Like, I don't know her. I had spent all these years with the Gold siblings who are in Immortalists. And, you know, as with the outlining, I don't do anything as sort of prompt-ish as like a character sketch. Mm-hmm. I like to be more intuitive and to discover the character through the manuscript. But her curiosity was a very early, you know, lighthouse for me in terms of her character. And I think she's the kind of person that, you know, you underestimate at your peril. Like, she is, you know, I think she presents as relatively, you know, nondescript in certain ways, but she has incredible reserves of determination mm-hmm. and belief. And so, yeah, her character was a joy to write, and I'm really glad that she's someone that you enjoy following.
1: Yeah, absolutely. I think a lot of readers are going to end up feeling the same way. It's in the description, so I guess it's not technically like spoilery to talk about the arc, but, mm-hmm. you know, it is something that the researchers in Antarctica have discovered. So for our listeners who may not have gotten to the book just yet, what is the arc and where did the idea for it come from?
0: Mm. So I mentioned the Anita experiment earlier, and the ARC is totally invented. So the ARC did not ever exist in Antarctica, but it's essentially a dome of light that sits over the Southern Ocean. During the day, it appears pink, and in darkness, I should say. In light, it appears pink. In darkness, it appears blue-green because, you know, light and dark don't necessarily go along with morning and night in Antarctica, especially at times of year when it might be light all day long or dark all day long. And so it has some relationship to this strange particle activity, but I think I couldn't give anything away beyond that. The inspiration for the arc came from a photo that I saw many years ago of a fuchsia rainbow, and I started thinking about what might make that feel a bit more uncanny, a bit more otherworldly. And so what I came to was this idea of a dome of light rather than a line of light, and one that would change color based on its surroundings.
1: Mm-hmm. Yeah. Well, readers who want to know a little bit more will just have to pick up the book and find out what it has in store. I want to ask, because you sort of mentioned that this is a much more of a genre book for you. Do you consider yourself a genre writer at all? And like, how helpful do you find labels like that as a writer?
0: You know, I think that they're becoming less important to readers or to consumers of art in general. When I think about movies and TV shows, for instance, there's so many that have a really high concept premise with, as we would say in the publishing world, literary execution, whether that's something like Inception by Christopher Nolan or The OA on Netflix, which is a TV show that was a huge inspiration to me while writing this. And so many of the books that I grew up reading and loving and the ones that influenced this are similarly genre bending, whether that's A Wrinkle in Time or The Giver or His Dark Materials. I mean, I would be proud and honored to stand alongside writers of science fiction and fantasy. I certainly would claim that about this book. But I also think that those distinctions are less important, maybe, or separate as time goes on.
1: Yeah, no, I think that's true. And readers, I think, are more likely to kind of take, you know, they're more omnivorous, maybe is the word I'm looking for. They're like more willing to to move past those sorts of parameters and read just kind of everything, right? So, yeah, I think that's great. I have like a bunch of questions I want to ask about, you know, writing life and things like that. But before we move on from understory, I just want to ask what you hope readers take away from the book.
0: I think we are at such a point of precipice right now in the US and in the world, politically, technologically, environmentally. And I wrote this book in the pandemic, which felt like a juncture for looking back and looking forward. And I don't think that looking back is, or sort of feeling nostalgia about the past is always a good thing. I mean, thankfully, social progress seems to be roughly linear. But I also think that right now, the pace of change, technologically, for example, can feel mindless and alarming to me. And I don't want to lose what is precious and valuable about the past, whether that is ways of relating to each other, ways of relating to the natural world, even ways of relating to ourselves. Mm. So, you know, this is, I think we've alluded to the fact that this is a book that goes back in time. And I suppose I hope that it prompts readers to think about how do they want to live their lives? How do they want to shape the world of the future? And how can we be as thoughtful as possible in choosing how to move forward collectively?
1: Oh, that's lovely. If you're just joining us, you're listening to Madison Bookbeat, and I'm here with author Chloe Benjamin. So to move into kind of more big picture questions, when did you first begin writing? Have you always been a writer? Is it something you've always done, or did you come to it later?
0: I have always been a writer. I was reading my mom's baby book that she kept about me, which frighteningly enough, she kept until I was about 15 while writing this book, because there's a central child character in the novel, and I don't have children, but I wanted to pull some details about small kids and the way that their minds work. Mm-hmm. And I didn't want to rip off anyone else's child. So I went back to these baby books and I looked at some of the things that my mom wrote about me. And what I did notice was just how early, you know, I was making things and, you know, reading and writing, certainly by, you know, fourth grade, like I was writing pretty passionately. I studied English in college and went to the MFA in Madison in 2010 and stayed for 15 years. So I have always had a strong sense of purpose, and that's been a real guiding force in my life.
1: Yeah. Was it always fiction you were interested in? Did you ever, you know, dabble in poetry or anything like that?
0: No, it was always fiction. I do a little bit of nonfiction when something really compelling happens that feels necessary to explore that way. But for the most part, I think I'm a fiction writer and also a long form fiction writer. Mm-hmm. I don't write short stories. I mean, I used to, and it was very hard to publish them. And I think it was because I wasn't very good. Like, I think there's this idea that, like, if you're a fiction writer or you're a short story writer, you should be able to write a novel. And there's so many short story writers who are brilliant in that medium. And I think I do need this long incubation time and a really, like, large field to let my mind roam.
1: Yeah. Well, you mentioned you got your MFA here in Madison. Were you working on, like, long form work or during that time? Because I know sometimes they kind of, you know, the workshop method is, you know, caters a little bit more to short stories, really. But I'm curious.
0: You're exactly right.
1: Yeah.
0: Yes. And I was doing novels at the time, and it wasn't the best thing to workshop. But, yeah, you know, it was like that was what I had. So, I was working on, I mean, the first novel that I started was in college, and that was what I submitted to the MFA. Did not get published, got me an agent, 20 publishers said no, everyone passed who saw it. And so The Anatomy of Dreams was the second book that I wrote, but the first to be published.
1: Wow. So when did you kind of start thinking about writing as, like, maybe not a career per se, but like, this is something that I want to do?
0: I think from the time that I was a teenager, you know, if not earlier, but I never had expectations around being able to do this full time. My mom is an actor and she's always had many other jobs. And when I finished the MFA, I worked in social services in Madison, first for an organization called ALS Worldwide, and then for DAZE, Domestic Abuse Intervention Services. And I feel really lucky to have been able to have those experiences and thought that I would continue having some kind of day job. But the Immortalists, you know, the success of that book enabled me to write full time. So I always knew that I wanted to write. I just never assumed that it would be my sole work.
1: Mm-hmm. Yeah, yeah. Well, that's great that you've been able to get there. What do you like most about writing?
0: I think it gives me another world to live in. And so it's similar to reading in that way. Like, you know, it can be hard to live in this world. We all are dealing with so much complexity in our personal lives on top of what's happening, you know, locally, nationally, internationally. And to have a place where I can go and rest and explore and imagine is really sustaining and nourishing. I just love making things, and I think that gives me a sense of meaning and focus that that, you know, really helps keep me together during good times and bad, really.
1: Yeah. Well, on the flip side of that, what do you find to be most challenging about writing?
0: Ooh, I think the first thing that comes to mind is my own perfectionism. I want to be doing the best work that I possibly can, and my ambition and standards can lead me to, you know, overworking myself or working in ways that are not very kind or sustainable to my body. When Immortalist came out and it was successful, that was such a huge gift. My first novel hadn't found a wide audience, and I pushed myself very hard during that promotional period and wound up in some quite serious chronic pain that took many years afterward to heal from, which is part of the reason that Understory took as long as it did, in addition to the complexity of the research and subject matter. So I've really had to learn how to create a sustainable process and kind of a sustainable habitat in my own mind and body. And I feel like this book, Understory, paralleled that healing process. So there's much about the book that has to do with grief and recovery. And although the experience that I had of recovery from chronic pain does not parallel the one that the characters experience in the book, it's certainly the undercurrent for me. So keeping an eye on the way that I work and live has been important and has changed a lot in recent years.
1: Yeah, I bet. Could you have a section on your website that I've not seen before, but I love, which is favorite sentences. So it's just like a lovely little compendium of sentences and passages from other writers that you just kind of present. And I'm just curious, like, how that came about and who some of your biggest inspirations are.
0: I'm so glad that you enjoy that. I think it came about because, you know, I've selfishly wanted a place that I could go to and see all of those. You know, it's easy to read something that you're really struck by and then to have, you know, to not sort of be able to go back and find it. And so that's been really fun. And, you know, the styles really range, like the authors range, the time periods range. And so seeing them all together just makes me happy and is inspiring. Some of the writers that have been impactful for me include Philip Pullman, who's, I think I mentioned his Dark Materials earlier. Those books are are a huge inspiration for me. Alice Munro has historically, you know, been a major inspiration for her psychological work, although she's now a much more complicated person to talk about after some, you know, really tragic information that's come out in recent years. Other people who I love include A.S. Byatt, Ted Chiang, who's a science fiction writer who does really soulful, gorgeous science fiction. Virginia Woolf, I'm like, just continually in awe of her prose. I think she's a magician. Susanna Clarke, who wrote Piranesi and Jonathan Strange and Mr. Norrell, is somebody that I came to while writing this book and really fell in love with. And then I learned to write, I think, while reading a lot of short story writers. So people like George Saunders, Mary Gateskill, Zizi Packer, Laurie Moore, and those writers, you know, played a major role for me in figuring out how to write on the sentence level.
1: Yeah, absolutely. Were you at Madison when Laurie was still here?
0: I was. Yeah. I overlapped with her just before she left. So she taught my freshman year, my first year fiction workshop, which was amazing. And I also had Judith Clare Mitchell, who is a phenomenal Madison-based writer and a real mentor for me. So I feel very lucky to have studied with the people I did at Madison.
1: Yeah, they really do have amazing faculty here. You mentioned, well, not now, but previously you had day jobs while you were writing. Can you talk a little bit about how, like, what the experience was like for you during that time, like how you made space for writing, how it affected your writing?
0: Mm-hmm. Yeah. So when I was working those jobs, I was lucky to be able to do it Monday through Thursday. And then I had Friday to Sunday to write. And that was kind of how I balanced. When I was really in the thick of a project, I would sometimes get up before my day job to write, but that's challenging. And I have so much respect for people who work that way. I think that, you know, working in social services, I wasn't doing direct service. I don't have a social work background, but I was doing administrative assistant work. Mm. And it parallels my interest in fiction in that you just see how much people are dealing with. And, you know, you never really know looking at someone on the street what they might be going through. And being in a job like that, I think just expanded my compassion and my awareness of the range of experience that your neighbor might be having. Mm-hmm. So I was glad to be able to contribute in a small way through that job. And I think, you know, if I hadn't been a writer, maybe I would have gone into social work. Mm-hmm. So it feels related to my interests on the page.
1: Yeah, definitely. So how has it changed kind of for you now that you are able to write full time?
0: Well, it's an extraordinary gift and privilege. It's something that is so rarely possible for artists. And so I just feel very aware of how lucky I am. And it also raises the stakes in certain ways, mm-hmm. because my art is also my, you know, my sole work and income. And so, you know, I think there's also an element of pressure, but ultimately it's the kind of pressure is a privilege situation. And it's wonderful to be able to spread out a little bit more. Like, ironically, when I was working other jobs, I actually wrote faster. You know, and I don't know if that had to do with like what I was going through while writing Understory, all the pain stuff and the complexity of the project. But I also think in some like paradoxical way, when I have less time, like I might push harder and I think I could let the process expand because I had more capacity, more time and more kind of mental space in not juggling another role at the same time. So yeah, it's a really amazing gift to be able to do this.
1: Yeah. Well, we're so thrilled that you're going to be coming back to Madison soon. You lived here for a while. How does it feel to be coming back?
0: Oh, I love Madison so much, and I miss it. We lived there for 15 years. You know, I fell in love with the city and the state, and I stayed after the MFA. I'm originally from San Francisco. Met my husband, who was working in sustainability at the university, and it was just a year ago that we moved to the Bay Area because he got a job in sustainability at Cal. So we went back last fall, a few months after we moved, and that was actually kind of, I mean, it was great, but it was also melancholy because we really missed it, you know, and it was sort of like, it was close enough to the time of the move that you could almost tell yourself, oh, we've just been gone on a long trip, you know, and so it was almost like confusing. So I think anytime I go back, it will be a mix of those things, that it's going to be wonderful to see it and to go to favorite places and to see, you know, people that I love. But also there's an wistfulness and nostalgia because you can't live in two places at once. And Madison is one that's so dear to me. So I'm looking forward to it. And I'm sure I'll be a little bit happy and a little bit sad.
1: Yes, absolutely. Do you find that there's like much difference as a writer living in Madison versus a place like San Francisco?
0: Mm. Yeah, I mean, I think just in there are very different places, and so I think as somebody who's sort of receptive to my environment, I do feel differently in each place and notice things differently in each place. We're living in Berkeley now. I grew up in San Francisco, and I think Berkeley has similarities with Madison. So there's something kind of comforting about that. I've heard Madison called the Berkeley of the Midwest, or maybe Berkeley should say they're the Madison of the West. So, you know, there's those college town similarities and that's been nice to encounter.
1: Yeah. Well, knowing that you're kind of about to go back on tour, what are some of your favorite interactions that you've had with readers?
0: I mean, I think anytime I'm able to meet and talk with readers is really thrilling because it means that finally that project can be in the world. And this project had such a long incubation time. It'll be almost 9 years between books, which is wild. And so I think during that time, because I am a novelist and I don't have shorter work coming out in between, it felt like there was a real lag between what was publicly available of my work and what I was actually working on. Mm. So I feel excited to close that gap and to be able to kind of have readers up to date in that way. So, I mean, I think because I write about existential subjects like mortality and time and uncertainty, readers can be really vulnerable in sharing sometimes with me about their lives or about how they respond to my work. And I think that's a really amazing gift, and it's a very connective experience. The readers that I've heard from so far, you know, as we record this, it's August, so it's slightly pre-publication. And so, you know, there are some advanced readers who are getting it through NetGalley or other kinds of early reading programs. And it's been wonderful just to start getting that feedback. And I'm excited to see how it lands with people once it's actually published.
1: Yeah. Well, I have to think there's a lot in this book that readers will connect with. So I'm sure you'll have a lot of great experiences ahead. What's next for you? I don't know if it's like your book is just coming out now, so maybe it's a little soon to ask, but I am curious if you're working on anything else right now, if you're just sort of enjoying this right now, you know.
0: I am just starting to work on the next thing. And I'm sorry to say I'm one of those annoying people who keeps it close to the chest while working on it. But it's lovely to be asked and to know that people are interested. So I'm in that early phase I mentioned of sort of writing down little bits and pieces, doing enough research to think about getting going. But I also know that it's going to be sort of on hold until I get through publication and tour, because I just cannot be fully focused yet. So I'm kind of just taking things down as they come, and that's exciting. But it took a while. I mean, it took, gosh, I finished revising this book probably last fall. And I would say it's only been in the past month, maybe two, that I've felt any kind of inspiration. So, you know, I definitely needed more of a break with this, after this novel, than I have in the past.
1: Yeah. Well, whenever it comes, I'm sure there will be a lot of readers who are excited to see it. But we have this wonderful book, Understory, in the meantime. I've been speaking with author Chloe Benjamin about her latest novel, Understory. A breathless page-turner and a love letter to our planet, Understory grapples with the great question of our time: human hubris, the precarity of the natural world, and the mysterious webs of consciousness that bind us. A modern epic of science and soul, of bravery and redemption, it offers a vision of the future that demands we reckon with what we owe to one another and to the earth itself. The book is now available from Putnam, and you can find it at your local bookshop or online, and I'm sure also at your local library. Chloe, how can listeners find out more about you? Do you have social media they can follow or anything like that?
0: Yeah, I do. I'm on Instagram at Chloe K. Benjamin, and my website is Chloe Benjamin Books. And I will be in Wisconsin on tour in the next few days after this airs. So I'll be in Milwaukee on Tuesday, September 8th, and then in Madison on Wednesday, September 9th. And there's more information on my website as well as ticketing info if you'd like to come.
1: You've been listening to Madison Bookbeat. I'm your host, Sarah Batke. Join us next week, same time, same place, for another great author interview. Thank you to the team running the soundboard today, to our news director, Nate Carlin, to Chloe for being our guest, and to you for listening. This is WORT 89.9 FM Madison. Coming up next is a 3-hour set of All Around Jazz with Alex Wilding White. But first, some announcements.

0: And this is 89.9 FM WORT Madison and WORTFM.org. 3 hours of jazz and improvised music on a special edition of All Around Jazz. That's coming your way next, right after these messages and the Insurgent Radio Kiosk.
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2: 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That's Laborfest, Monday, September 7th, from 12 p.m. to 5:30 p.m. on the Madison Labor Temple grounds at 1602 South Park Street. 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
4: This is Bird Note. In the summer of 2026, conservation photographer Garrett Vinn visited a remote wilderness called the National Petroleum Reserve in Alaska. He shared this audio postcard in June.
5: I'm at Teshekpuk Lake in the Alaskan Arctic, just 6 miles from the Arctic Ocean. A landscape that just days ago was still covered in ice and snow, and now it's absolutely bustling with life and birdsong. It's midnight, but the sun is still above the horizon, casting a golden light across the grasses and the wetlands. As far as you can hear in every direction, there are birds advertising and displaying. On this lake right now, there's an incredible congregation of long-tailed ducks. A huge group of males is vigorously competing to attract females to fend off and fight off rival males. They're splashing and fighting and chasing, and their vocalizations reflect the urgency of the season. And it's not just the long-tailed ducks. In the air around the lake, pectoral sandpipers are displaying on the wing. Phalaropes that have spent the summer far out at sea are spinning like tops on the ponds around me. The wetlands around Teshekpuk Lake are among the most vast in the entire Arctic. They're critical for millions of birds to breed every year. This is a nursery for so many of our birds.
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Well, two people who certainly left quite an indelible mark on the music. And that, of course, is what you strive for as an artist, is to leave an imprint that others will be able to derive some kind of message from. At any rate, music there from Cassandra Wilson. We did indeed lose her this past week. She passed away at the age of 70 at her home in Mississippi. And while we were certainly, marking the passing of Dolly Parton, we also want to not overlook Cassandra Wilson, because she made quite a contribution to the music in her own way. Cassandra Wilson there from the 1999 release Traveling Miles. We heard Run the Voodoo Down. And then we started off the show with another great figure from right about in this area, guitarist Jack Grassel, who lived for so many years in Milwaukee. And I like to think that he was the best kept secret in Milwaukee, but that secret kind of got out because some of the records that I was looking through had quite a list of musicians. So he was definitely known among musicians, but the general record buying public was largely unaware of him, which was a terrible shame because he certainly was one of the most talented guitar players I ever heard. We started off with something from Solo Burner, a record that I played on this show 30-some years ago, and I haven't stopped since. Solo Burner, that pretty well sums things up. Jack Grassel all by himself doing the John Coltrane tune Giant Steps. It is 2:15 in the afternoon, and that gives you an indication of what we're going to do on this afternoon's edition of All Around Jazz. 3 hours of jazz and improvised music under normal circumstances, but it's going to be 3 hours of music by Jack Grassel and Cassandra Wilson this afternoon. If you have any particular favorites from either of those two, I'd love to hear it. 608-256-2001 is my number. I certainly hope you're enjoying your Labor Day, wherever it is that you might be. Down there by the Labor Temple, if you're thinking about going down there, it is an absolutely righteous crowd down there, and every single one of them looks like they're having themselves a heck of a time. So if you want to go and join the fun there, I would certainly encourage you to do so, because it's an absolutely gorgeous day out. Yeah, maybe a little bit on the hot side, but at least the humidity is down, and that's a pretty big plus right there. But as I mentioned, for the next 3 hours, the music of Jack Grassel and Cassandra Wilson. We're going to continue on now with music from Jack Grassel and his equally talented wife, Jill Jensen, doing the vocal duties on this next one. This is from a 2006 release called It's About the Music. This is called Song for Your Mother.

Thank you.

0: drawing a lot of inspiration from the music of the Mississippi Delta, an area that exerted quite a presence and quite an influence on a lot of music in the latter half of the 20th century and going on into the 21st. Cassandra Wilson doing so on that particular selection from an album called Thunderbird. Came out in 2005, and we heard Cassandra Wilson doing Easy Rider. Prior to that, the trio of Jack Grassel, Kurt Tatnall, and Ernie Adams. Jack Grassel and Kurt Tatnall playing variants on the guitar, which they dubbed Super Axe. So dueling Super Axes recorded live at the Uptowner in Milwaukee. If anybody out there is more familiar with the geography of Milwaukee than I am, fill me in on whether the Uptowner is still around. It's my impression that it closed, but it could still be around, so I'm not entirely sure about that. But that was recorded, as I mentioned, in 2002. Here we go. 2002, live at the Uptowner, Jack Grassel, Kurt Tatnall, and Ernie Adams doing Jade Castles. Cassandra Wilson prior to that, once again, 1993, album called Blue Light Till Dawn. We heard her version of the standard You Don't Know What Love Is. Jack Grassel prior to that doing that standard of the guitar. Just about every jazz guitarist has taken that one on. That was from the 1995 album Guitar Smoke. We heard the Wes Montgomery tune Bumpin' on Sunset. Cassandra once again after that. Rhythm on My Mind, the name of the tune, from a 1990 release called Dance to the Drums Again. Jack Grassel and Jill Jensen teaming up for Song for Your Mother from a 2006 album called It's About the Music. And we started that set off with Cassandra. Check that. That was from the very beginning of the show. Running that down once again, Cassandra Wilson doing Run the Voodoo Down from Traveling Miles, and Jack Grassel doing the John Coltrane tune Giant Steps from Solo Burner. At any rate, the music, the tribute to Cassandra Wilson and Jack Grassel will continue on in another couple of minutes. But first, we would like to remind you that this is 89.9 FM WORT Madison and WORTFM.org.
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2: 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The Farm to School Aid is at Troy Farm and Gardens, 502 Troy Drive on Madison's North Side. 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
0: And some more music in tribute to Cassandra Wilson and Jack Grassel coming up in just a moment. 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And then every single Saturday morning from 10 a.m. until 12 noon, 2 hours of vintage jazz, big bands, and a little bit of the blues with your host John Kraniak on entertainment. And all that is right here on 89.9 FM WORT. It is now 3:03 in the afternoon. I'm Alex Wallingwhite. This is All Around Jazz right here on WORT. And we continue on now with our tribute to Cassandra Wilson, who left certainly a great mark on the music and has been doing so for well over 40 years now. We lost her this past week, and we also lost Milwaukee guitarist Jack Grassel. As I mentioned before, well-kept secret, but certainly those of us who knew him as one of the best guitarists we'd ever heard. At any rate, we're paying our tributes to the two of them this afternoon, and we're going to continue on with Cassandra Wilson. This one is from a 1987 album called Days Away. Cassandra Wilson doing Electro Magnolia.

0: Message 2 was received at 6:50 p.m. January 5th.
1: Dak Castelfarlo, we wish you a happy new year, and I just wondered how you're making out with the things we discussed. It's not necessary to call me, I'm probably going out, but anyway, happy new year, buddy.

One of my all-time favorite Thelonious Monk tunes done as only Jack Gressel could. Jack Gressel there. Going back to the 1995 release Guitar Smoke, we heard him doing Mysterioso. Cassandra Wilson prior to that. 1994 release called New Moon Daughter, and we heard Solomon Song from that album. Jack Gressel teaming up with Tal Farlow. How's that for a combination? Jack Gressel and Tal Farlow from an album simply called Two Guys with Guitars. We heard them doing a tune called I Remember You. Cassandra prior to that from 1995 in the album Songbook. We heard her version of Body and Soul. Jack Gressel doing Miles Davis's All Blues from the 1993 album Solo Burner. Cassandra doing her version of Robbie Robertson's tune The Wait, made popular by The Band. That one is from a 2002 release called Belly of the Sun. Jack Gressel teaming up with Hans Sturm, who used to call Madison home. I'm not entirely sure where he's located now. He's teaching somewhere or other, but he's still doing pretty well and still playing bass like no other. Jack Gressel and Hans Sturm from an album called Adventures of Jack and Hans. We heard them doing a tune called Passage. And we started that whole set off with Cassandra Wilson from 1987, an album called Days Away. We heard her doing a tune called Electromagnolia. It is slowly but surely creeping up on 4 o'clock in the afternoon, and this is 89.9 FM WORT Madison and WORTFM.org.

0: The 2026 Midwest Django Fest takes place on the shores of Lake Wabisa at Lake Farm Park on Friday, September 11th and Saturday the 12th. This annual event is a regional blend of jazz and features a diversity of performers. Appearing this year are the Gonzago Bergara Trio, the Hot Club of Baltimore, Alfonso Ponticelli, the Shawnee Ali Quartet, and your host, Harmonious Whale. 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The 2026 Midwest Django Fest takes place on the shores of Lake Wabisa at Lake Farm Park on Friday, September 11th and Saturday, the 12th. 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
2: 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It's Democracy Now! With your host, Amy Goodman. 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At 6 o'clock, it's the WORT Local News, and then at 7 o'clock, it's the Access Hour. 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Well, lots more music for the final hour of this afternoon show from Jack Russell and Cassandra Wilson. But before we get to that, let's take a look at the live jazz calendar for the coming week, starting off with tomorrow night, Tuesday. It's the Madison Django Jazz Jam Session at Leopold's Books Bar and Cafe, a good warm-up for the Django Fest that's coming up later on this week. More details on that in just a moment. But the Django Jazz Jam Session at Leopold's, 1301 Regent Street. That's tomorrow night at 7 p.m. Turning to Wednesday, it's Jerry DiMaggio at Autos. That's at 6405 Mineral Point Road, and that starts at 5:30. The trio setting, a trio consisting of Nathan Bowles, Jamie Fennelly, and Joe Westerlin. The four of them playing a very wide range of instruments, some very unique ones at that, too. Doing improvisational music on some very interesting instruments. The trio setting will be at Arts and Literature Laboratory. That's at 111 South Livingston Street, and that's Wednesday night at 7. And it's the Peter Mathestad Quartet at Lucille, 101 King Street, right where it intersects with the Capitol Concourse, and that starts at 8 p.m. On Thursday, it's the Tony Castaneda Latin Jazz Band at the Cardinal Bar, 418 East Wilson Street. That's at 5:30. Greg Smith, Larry Stout, Ron Hansen, and John Whitcomb will be teaming up for a gig at Autos. That's at 6405 Mineral Point Road, and that starts at 5:30. There'll be a jam session at Zuzu Cafe. That's at 1336 Drake Street, and that starts at 6 p.m. Another jam session, this one hosted by John Horta. Playing the Standards is the theme for it, and it's going to be happening at Cafe Coda, 1224 Williamson Street, right across the way from the Willie Street Co-op. That's at 7 p.m. And Linda Mahon, oh, you've seen her name on a whole bunch of records in recent years, and she's starting to make her presence felt as a band leader as well. She did a very nice set at the Chicago Jazz Festival a couple of years back. Linda Mahon, oh, will be coming to town for a show at the Play Circle in the UW Memorial Union. And that will be happening Thursday night at 7:30. On Friday, it's the Charlie Painter Trio at Riley Tavern, 8205 Clenneville, Riley Road, in ostensibly Verona, but those of you familiar with the Military Ridge Bike Trail know that as being right off the trail in the small unincorporated town of Riley. So the Charlie Painter Trio at Riley Tavern, all the same, and that's going to be happening Friday at 5 p.m. Doug White and his quartet will be at Cafe Coda on Williamson Street. That starts at 5 p.m. as well. Bob Kerwin and Doug Brown at Ruth's Chris Steakhouse, 2137 Deming Way in Middleton, just past the intersection of University and the Beltline. And that's a 5 p.m. showtime as well. The Bill Roberts Combo will be at the Cardinal Bar on East Wilson starting at 5:30. Tom Wesselchuk, Larry Stout, and John Whittacombe will be at Autos on Mineral Point Road, and that starts at 5:30. And then on Friday and Saturday, two great festivals, if you will, happening in town here. One of them is called Strollin' Middleton, and it's going to be happening this Friday and Saturday at the Stone Horse Green, 7550 Harvard Avenue in Middleton. Show runs from 5:30 until 9 on Friday night and from 5 until 8:30 p.m. on Saturday. Some of the featured performers will include Trilobite, the Marquise Carroll Trio, Feastet, and the Kiyoki Ayobe Quartet, among others. So once again, Strollin' Middleton Friday and Saturday at the Stone Horse Green in Middleton. And then there's the Midwest Django Fest happening this Friday and Saturday, and that will be happening at the William G. Looney Lake Farm County Park. That's at 4330 Libby Road, just a little bit south of the Beltline, right there on the shore of Lake Wabisa. It'll be happening Friday and Saturday, as I mentioned. The grounds will open at 5 p.m. with performances starting at 6 on Friday. And then on Saturday, the gates open at 2 p.m. with performances starting at 3 o'clock. And some of the featured performers will include Darlo Napoli, Chauncey Ali Quartet, the Hot Club of Baltimore, Gonzalo Bergara, who I especially recommend. I've heard him a couple of times at the festival, and he really brought the house down on at least one of those occasions. Very good performer and very good group that he always brings with him. Alfonso Panicelli, you can say the same thing about him. He still does that regular gig in Chicago at the Green Mill Lounge, so you know he's going to be pretty sharp. The trio of Don Steenberg, Brian Oberlin, and Sims Delaney Potoff will be performing there. And, of course, what would the Django Fest be complete without a performance from Harmonious Whale? They, too, will take the stage. The Midwest Django Fest, once again, at William G. Looney Lake Farm County Park this coming Friday and Saturday nights. Elsewhere on Saturday, it's Jim Erickson at Louisiane's in Middleton. That's at 7464 Harvard Avenue, and that's at 5:30. And the Sam Robertson Quartet will be at Cafe Coda on Williamson Street. That is Saturday night at 7 p.m. And then on Sunday, All That Jazz Big Band at First Presbyterian Church in Wanakee. That's at 10:30 a.m. A Latin Jazz Jam at Zuzu Cafe. That address one more time, 1336 Drake Street. That's at 3 in the afternoon. Doug White and friends will be at the Doug White Residence, 5526 Marconi Street. That's at 6 p.m. And there'll be a North Street Cabaret Jazz Jam session at the North Street Cabaret. That's at 610 North Street, just off the intersection of Commercial and Packers. And that is Sunday night at 7 p.m. It is 4:08 in the afternoon. I'm Alex Welding White. This is All Around Jazz right here on your listener-sponsored community radio station. Continuing on now with our dual tribute to Cassandra Wilson and Jack Russell, two great musicians, indeed two great individuals who we lost this past week. We're going to start this hour off with another selection from the album Traveling Miles, 1999 release on the Blue Note label. Cassandra Wilson doing the Victor Feldman tune, Seven Steps.

And it's 4:52 in the afternoon or in the early evening, depending on your perspective. At any rate, that's going to do it for this afternoon show. I'm Alex Wallingwhite. This has been All Around Jazz right here on 89.9 FM WORT. As always, a great pleasure, a great privilege to be able to do this afternoon show, and a particular honor as we honor two absolutely fantastic musicians who unfortunately have left us in the past week. Singer Cassandra Wilson and guitarist Jack Grassel, both of them in their own way, made a really indelible mark on the music and will be remembered for many, many years to come. At any rate, we just got done listening to Cassandra Wilson from the 2015 album. That's the most recent one that I have, but I don't know if she's done or she did do anything after that. But Coming Forth by Day was the name of the album. We heard her doing the Billie Holiday tune Don't Explain. Jack Grassel prior to that from Guitar Smoke, 1995 release. On Frozen Sky, we heard him doing Django Reinhardt's Nuage. Cassandra prior to that from Blue Light Till Dawn, 1993 release on Blue Note. We heard her version of Van Morrison's Tupelo Honey. Jack Grassel from Solo Burner, 1993 release. We heard him doing Herbie Hancock's Dolphin Dance. Cassandra from Jump World, early album of hers from 1990. From Jump World, we heard a tune that she co-wrote with Steve Wilson called Domination Switch. Jack once again from Magic Serial, a 2007 album. We heard him doing a duet with Hans Sturm once again, this time on a tune called The Thing. And we started that whole set off with Cassandra from Traveling Miles, 1999 release on Blue Note. We heard her doing Victor Feldman's Seven Steps to Heaven. Do stay tuned. Democracy Now! With your host, Amy Goodman. That's coming your way next at 5, followed at 6 o'clock by the WORT Local News. And then at 7 o'clock, it's the Access Hour. All that and much more coming your way later on tonight, right here on 89.9 FM WORT. One more visit to the Uptowner in Milwaukee. I looked it up, and so far as I can tell, it's still very much around and still featuring live music. Jack Grassel, Kirk Tatnall, and Ernie Adams recorded live at the Uptowner in 2001. This is Bossa Mama.

0: Thank you.
1: Right now, to say the least, we have a very, very special guest, Angela Davis. Angela, it is such an honor to be with you tonight.
2: Well, congratulations, Amy, Nermeen, and Juan, on the occasion of the 30th, can you believe it? 30th anniversary of Democracy Now. Without Democracy Now, I do not know where we would be today. You know, I can remember when we felt unseen and unacknowledged, when we had no legitimate place or space in the established media. And so before I say anything else, I just really want to say thank you on behalf of all of the progressive and radical movements in this country and the world.
1: Start where you grew up. Start in Birmingham, Alabama, and what it meant to grow up in Dynamite Hill, and then take us on a short trajectory of your remarkable life.
2: Really? Well, you know, that was over 80 years ago. Okay, Amy, I was born in 1944 in Birmingham, Alabama, at a time when the government of the city and of the state were literally in the hands of the Ku Klux Klan. You know, I often point out that some of my earliest memories are of hearing the sound of dynamite, because when my family moved into that area, black people were allowed to live on one side of the street, Center Street, which was the dividing line, but not on the other side. And you know, one of the stories I never tire of telling is that

0: iconic song, People Have the Power, performed by Patti herself, Bruce Springsteen, Michael Stipe, Aaron Dessner, and Alinda Segarra together at Democracy Now!'s 30th anniversary at Riverside Church. To see the full event, go to democracynow.org. And that does it for today's show. Special thanks to Julie Crosby, Trina Nudura, and Mike Burke. I'm Amy Goodman. Thanks so much for joining us.
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2: To honor Labor Day, the news team here at WORT is taking the day off. Instead, for this hour, we'll listen to an archival show of a public affair from February of last year. 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
3: I'm your host for today, Bert Zipperer. 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
4: Good to be here, Bert.
3: It's great to have you. We have three tremendous guests today. So first of all, we have John Rosenau, a family farm owner in Buffalo County, which is in western Wisconsin. He and his wife, Nettie, farm in the town of Walmondy. John's a fifth-generation farmer, and I've read that you say, John, if you farm the same land as your ancestors, the land becomes sacred. Welcome, John.
5: Hi.
3: It's great to have you. We also have Armando Ibarra, a faculty member of the School for Workers at the UW-Madison, and when I asked him how to introduce him, he said, just call me a human. Armando, it's good to have you.
6: Thank you, Bert. It's a pleasure to be here with you today.
3: It's really a pleasure to have you. Thank you. And Ruth Conniff is our third guest. Ruth is the editor-in-chief of the Wisconsin Examiner. If you haven't seen it, go check out the Wisconsin Examiner right now, or at least at 1 o'clock. And she's also the former editor-in-chief of the Progressive Magazine. She and her family have lived in Mexico, and she wrote a fabulous book called Milked: How an American Crisis Brought Together Midwestern Dairy Farmers and Mexican Workers. Hi, Ruth. Welcome to WRT.
7: Great to be here.
3: So I'm going to turn it over to Pete. Take it away, Pete.
4: Yes. On the subject of dairy, farm, immigrant labor, Ruth, let's turn back the clock 30 or so years, and would you describe the factors through which the North American Free Trade Agreement contributed to the rural exodus of Mexican campesinos seeking labor here in the United States?
7: Yeah, I mean, this is part of the American crisis that I refer to in my book. So the North American Free Trade Agreement, like a lot of other global trade agreements, accelerated a trend called get big or get out in American agriculture. And that phrase was coined actually by Nixon's Ag Secretary Earl Butz. But the sort of snowballing of industrialization and the need to scramble and to grow your farm in order to keep up with low prices, and you know, the transformation of American farm products into commodities on the global market, that trend helped feed the need for more and more employees on American farms, and it drove farmers to look for people who were willing to do farm work, long hours, heavy manual labor. And those folks struggled to find Americans who were willing to do those jobs. But people who were interested in doing those jobs, many of them were Mexicans who, on the other side of the border, had also been experiencing sort of the leading edge of these global trade agreements. And in Mexico, shortly after NAFTA was passed, our country dumped an enormous quantity of cheap subsidized corn on the Mexican market and drove a lot of small-scale corn farmers off their land. So about 1 million people started flooding into Mexico City and then coming across the border to the north, having lost their farms and looking for employment. So what I describe in my book is really how interesting it is that these two groups of rural people in the United States and in Mexico are really in the same boat in many ways. They're under pressure from the same global economic forces, and they were thrown together. And John Rosenau can speak to this directly because he was one of the first farmers in Wisconsin to start hiring Mexican workers. It's really a phenomenon that goes back only about 25 years. And the folks who started working on Wisconsin dairy farms, who were Mexican in the area, came over from seasonal jobs for which you can get a visa in this country, the H-2A seasonal agricultural visa. They were working on Christmas tree farms in western Wisconsin, but they were interested in full-time year-round employment for which there is no visa. And I think one thing that's really important to understand in this discussion is that there is no U.S. visa. Congress has never created one for year-round farm work. So seasonal workers, yes, have been coming up since the Bracero program, following the crops going back to Mexico. They need to go back to Mexico after 9 months in order to continue to be eligible. But year-round work on dairy farms, there's no visa for that.
4: Okay. And very quickly, could the loss of markets and prices for Mexico's corn, it's more than just the price of corn. That was a huge cultural issue.
7: Oh, yeah. I mean, corn is sacred in Mexico. Mm-hmm. Corn is part of sort of the founding, you know, idea of Mexico. And so there are many, many varieties of corn. It's grown in very, you know, small sort of subsections environmentally. It's a really important part of sort of the sense of Mexican identity. And so, yeah, having the huge commercialization of corn production also is a cultural loss for Mexico.
4: Okay. Now, let's shift to Armando. As part of your work in 23, you came out with a study noting that 70% of the immigrant labor force on Wisconsin dairy farms was comprised of folks without full documentation. Could you explain your study and what was the inspiration for the study, and then further your findings and impressions from the results?
6: Absolutely, and I am in a daycare situation right now with a little one in front of me, so I don't apologize for that. but to move forward, we were contacted by Wisconsin Legal Action a few years ago, and they were interested in conducting a needs assessment study of dairy workers in Wisconsin. So we collaborated with them to be able to, and interviewed quite a few dairy workers across the state, to be able to come up with a set of recommendations for this organization. So it's an applied research report that they could take with them and implement to better service the population that they were trying to reach. Along with that, we were able to run some of the numbers, right? And some of the numbers that we ran were really rooted in some of the work that's done by the Wisconsin Farmers Union. And also, we were able to predict migration patterns based on CAFOs in different areas, right? The bigger the CAFOs, the more labor migration or Latin American immigrants that you found in the area. There was a statistical significance that we found there. So that was the background of the study that we did in collaboration with Legal Action Wisconsin. But more than that, we have been working with workers in Wisconsin for quite some time. And I really appreciate the background that Ruth brought to us with regards to NAFTA and the impacts on mass labor migration from Mexico, something that extends back, you know, more than 100 years. NAFTA, just like any other foreign relation program that the U.S. has had with Mexico and other Latin American countries, has really disrupted and created massive labor migration from these Latin American countries to the U.S. Part of this migration that we see, that we say, you know, probably happened 30 years ago, is something that has probably been a part of Wisconsin for much longer than that. And that's a deeper story that we can get into when we talk about, you know, why is it 70% of workers that we estimate on dairy farms are of Latin American descent, and the vast majority of them have an unauthorized immigration status? So once we get to the why, then we can address how to move forward with addressing the ills that some of these workers face within the industry, within the U.S.
3: If I could just interject just for a second. Could you talk, you mentioned in your study about a fourfold increase in Latino population in Wisconsin, as well as some Latino majority cities. Could you talk about that?
6: Yeah, absolutely. It's no mystery in 2020 that place over there by where John is, little town of Arcadia gained some national attention because of the demographic transformation of the area. So what we have in little towns like Arcadia, which you can find them all across Wisconsin, is that you have an increase in not just Latino or Latina immigration and settlement in these areas, but you also have a higher than normal birth rate within this community. And so in Arcadia, we have a situation where we have a majority city, where there are more Latinos than there are white people in that area, due directly to this migration of labor that we can link back to production. In that case, we see that there's, you know, poultry plants, we see that there's furniture assembly, and there's also some large capos over there. So this is a pattern that you can see across the state. And I know that the folks here that are part of this panel live this and have gone through this and are witnessing. So a demographic transformation that's taking place in the state of Wisconsin as it's taking place across the country. Okay. Nothing scary about it. It's a social transformation. And I tell folks that no matter what we do at the border today, we could completely stop immigration from sending nations from around the world. This demographic shift rooted in Latin American immigration is going to take, or is taking place across the country, including in Wisconsin.
3: Exactly.
4: So to summarize your study, Armando, what percent of the Wisconsin dairy farm labor force is immigrant labor? And then of that percent, what percent is undocumented, to the best of your knowledge?
6: Well, it's an estimate, and our estimates are only as good as our numbers that we have in front of us, right? There's a reason why we have variant estimates on undocumented populations across the country. When I look for estimates, or when we look at these types of data, I think it's important to go to trusted sources. And the Pew Hispanic Research Center has had their polls on undocumented counts since late 1990s. So what we're saying is that 70% of labor in the dairy industry is Latin American immigrant, with the vast majority of it being unauthorized immigrant, people with an unauthorized immigration status.
4: Okay. Now, let's shift up to Buffalo County and John Rosenau. John, Ruth noted that you were one of the pioneers in not only bringing Hispanic labor to your farm, but also developing the relationships and traveling back to their familial areas in Mexico. So first of all, would you describe the current status of your dairy farm operated by you and your wife, Nettie?
5: Okay, we're kind of a typical Wisconsin dairy farm. We milk 600 cows 24 hours a day. It's not three times a day, but it's 24 hours a day. And we farm about 900 acres. We employ 18 people. And we also have a compost business that we compost the manure from our cows, and we sell that in 22 states and 4 foreign countries, called Cowsmo. Little ad there. And we've been working with immigrant labor since 1998 in October. And when Manuel Perez was the first person to work on our farm, I knew two words of Spanish, and he knew about two words of English, but we communicated well. And I was so impressed that my biggest problems hiring good labor employees went away, and I couldn't farm without them.
4: Of your 18 or so workers, about how many of them are Hispanic or are immigrants?
5: Right now, 13.
4: Okay. Could you pick an anonymous a full-time employee who's been there a while and give our listeners a quick description of that person's responsibilities on the farm. How long has he or she been there? What's their family situation, et cetera? You know, a profile, a general profile, if you will.
5: Okay, I'll take Severo. Severo's been here off and on, but mostly on for since 2000. And so he's been here about 24 years, but he's gone home a few times and then came back and resumed his position. He starts every day at about 2:30 in the morning, coming and milks cows till 7 or 6 o'clock, and then he does some cleaning. He washes our milk silo and he washes the pipeline and stuff, and then resumes milking about 7 o'clock, and milks till 10. He goes home for lunch, and then comes back at 11, and finishes the day by vaccinating cattle and moving cattle around. Taking care of calves and whatever needs to be done. Severo's in his 50s now, and his wife, Maria Primitiva, who lives back in Acatico, Mexico, has been the recipient of the funds that he sends home. He makes about $50,000 a year, plus a place to live, and heat and electricity. So he sends a lot of money home. And over the years, he's built two houses. He's on his third one right now, and this one, he says, has a garage as well. And I was in that home a couple weeks ago when I was down visiting him. And his wife, Maria Primitiva, has basically raised the family by herself, because they have a partnership. Severo sends the money home. He works away from home, and his wife then takes the money and makes a family and makes a home out of it. And she's done one heck of a job, because I know her sons, Juan, Herman Hildo, and Federico, and better people I don't think you'll ever find.
4: Okay. Ruth and John, you recently returned from yet another visit to Mexico. Would you both describe, Ruth first, describe your impressions gained from the most recent trip there,
3: and maybe talk about Puentes, the group that's
7: yeah.
3: doing this.
7: Well, John can talk a lot about Puentes because he helped found the group, but it's a nonprofit. It started when Sean Duvall, who was a Spanish teacher in high school in Alma, Wisconsin, was asked to help translate on farms around the area as more and more Mexican workers were coming to work on dairy farms, and she taught an English class at night. She taught a Spanish class at night. She was trying to help the farmers and their workers communicate better. Neither group was making tremendous progress, and so she decided to take the farmers to Mexico for a one-week Spanish immersion class. And she and John went down. They did the one-week class, and at the end of the week, they went to a hotel in Orizaba, and they invited the families of the workers for the farmers who were there to come meet them. And they came down and met them. And it was such a moving experience that after that, this was in 2001, they decided that they would ditch the Spanish immersion part of the trip and go every year to visit the families of workers. So I went in 2019. It's part of the book that I wrote. And I went again just last month and into this month with John and Stan Linder, another dairy farmer from Wisconsin, Sean Duvall, who has retired from her role leading Puentes Bridges, but Mercedes Falk, who leads the group now, and a bunch of John's relatives filled out the group, his sister and a cousin, and a woman named Carrie Schultz from Minnesota, whose church has gotten involved in the lives of the farm workers in their area who've become members of the congregation. And they go down and have sponsored a couple of kids all the way through college in Mexico who are relatives of the farm workers in their area. So it's a very moving experience to go on the Puentes Bridges trip. The itinerary changes depending on which farmers are along, because the group stops to visit the workers of those farmers, their families. The workers themselves are not easily going back and forth across the border, so they bring a lot of gifts. They bring home a lot of gifts. And people are just very warm. They really are happy that their relatives are employed. They're the the difference that the money that they make milking cows here is making in Mexico is on dramatic display. You see the difference between living in a wooden shack with a, you know, a tin roof and a dirt floor versus living in a house that could be in any U.S. suburb that has, you know, incredible views of the mountains. It's a very mountainous area in Veracruz where they go. And, you know, just dramatic upgrade in families' lives from really poverty to middle-class existence. And it's, you know, that is now so baked into the Mexican economy that is not something that is easily unwound. In Mexico, it was $63 billion in the last measure that came home from people working in the United States in remittances. That's more than the country brings in petroleum sales. It's more than it brings in any manufactured product. So it's a huge part of the Mexican economy. It's also billions of dollars, and really, if you count all the immigrant labor here, trillions of dollars in the United States. It is, as you mentioned, 70% of the workforce on dairy farms, and, you know, just an enormously important part of our economy and their economy. So these Puentes Bridges trips are an opportunity to kind of see on the individual level what that means. And it means it's just an incredibly different future for these families and a lot of pain of separation, a lot of pain from having your relatives gone, sometimes now for decades, because with the militarization of the border, people are not going back and forth. They're staying and sending home money and staying in touch by video chat, but not really present for their families' lives.
4: John, your impressions from your latest trip back to Mexico?
5: Well, it never gets old. I've done this now. Like every other year, I try to go since 2001. And the first year we went in 2003 to the villages, one specifically, Tepanzacoalco, Roberto Mantelvo picked us up in Orizaba, and then we drove up to the mountains to his village. And Stan Linder and I and Margaret Linder walked down the trail because there wasn't any road. We got to Tepanzacoalco, and they had a little party for us, and we stayed overnight. I slept in Roberto Mantelvo's bed because he insisted. And in the morning, we woke up, and we asked him how many white people have been in the village. This was in 2003, and they said, "You're the first ones." And it's been the thing that's unique, I think, about the Puentes experience is we're not talking about immigration reform. We're not talking about laws or the flaws of humanity. We're talking about individual lives and sitting in their homes and having a dinner with Fatima and her family and going around the room and explaining why we're there and a little bit about us. It is so touching and so so important to both them and to us. And what we're trying to do right now is explain a little bit about the people that are left in Mexico. We've talked a lot about the people that came up to the United States, but we're in a project which we kind of dreamed up, but we're going to do a poster series where we take eight women in Mexico and explain their lives, have a picture of them. We've got the photos. We've got three of the stories written. We need to get the other five written. And so we'll have a photo of the woman on one side and then the her story on the other side, both in English and in Spanish. And hope to have that done sometime soon.
4: And where will this appear?
5: Well, it'll start here in my office.
4: Very good.
3: I just need to cut in just to remind listeners, you are listening to WORT, a public affair. Today we're talking about immigrant farm workers and the Wisconsin dairy farms. We're listening to Armando Ibarra of the School for Workers, John Rosenau, a dairy farmer in western Wisconsin, and Ruth Conniff with Pete Harden of the milkweed. So we invite you to call in with your questions or comments, 608-256-2001. 608-256-2001, and back to Pete.
4: Armando, have there been any studies on the immigrant labor force in Wisconsin's cheese plants or food processing plants or meat slaughter plants? because I know from personal observation, at least in the cheese plant sector, there are some plants in here that may have 80% of their labor force, particularly in the actual cheese-making side of things, as immigrant labor. But do we have any numbers, do you have any numbers on other aspects of our extended dairy and food processing industries here?
6: Was that question for me?
4: Armando. Yeah.
6: Okay. Well, yes. And you know, these statistics are readily available. We could look at the Bureau of Labor Statistics. We could do it the great work that's done at UW Extension and at CALS. We could also look at the Wisconsin Department of Agricultural Trade and Consumer Production, right? And you can pull data from all of these sites to give you an understanding of the scope of employment and the scope of the impact that the dairy industry has on Wisconsin. But before that, I just wanted to say thank you, John, and thank you, Ruth, for sharing about this program that really goes beyond just the economic impact that these humans are having on Wisconsin, right? To see that dairy workers are more than just dairy workers, right? They're people with families, with hopes, with aspirations. They're people who hurt and feel and feel joy as well. And when we start looking at people for that, then it becomes an entirely different conversation. And I did want to say thank you for that part. With regards to jobs in the dairy industry, and this is all from a report that Leonard Poulton wrote for the UW, he estimated, using Bureau of Labor Statistics number as well, that there's approximately 48,800 on-farm jobs and 70,000 within the processing sector of dairy. So it's a substantial number of people, about 127,000 folks that are directly impacted by the dairy industry here in Wisconsin.

0: US with the remittances, right? Dairy is one of the top exports or top product that comes out of Wisconsin. That's most of us know. We're a lot of folks in a lot of areas, but this is something that we've seen increase, right? We know that the in Wisconsin, there's about 8% to 9% of the population, about 500,000 Latin Americans or Latinos, Latinas, Latinx, Latine, whatever they choose to label themselves, are part of our state. About half of this population is foreign born. About a quarter of it, about 70,000 people, is estimated to have an unauthorized immigration status. Just as important, when we look at trends, these types of trends and numbers beyond just the employment and economic numbers, right? We see that about 14% or about 112,000 students are of Latin American origin or descent, are part of the K-12 public education system, really transforming all of those spaces as well. So yeah, there's a lot of work. There's a lot of people doing the work, and thank you, John and Ruth for talking about this, for humanizing these folks that make production possible in the dairy industry.
1: Yep. John, you mentioned that starting earlier this year, you're on a task force assembled by the Wisconsin's governor. Could you describe briefly that responsibility and what the purpose of the task force is?
2: The governor put together a task force, mainly as farm organizations and food processors and a couple of us farmers. I think there's a dozen of us or so that are invited to be a part of this. And so every Tuesday, we have a discussion via Zoom or Teams or whatever it is. And we discuss the latest information we have on the grand deportation threat and the labor supply, and as well as different executive orders that come in. And I noticed this morning now we've made an acronym for that. They're the EOs. And so we talked about tariffs and the impact it's going to have and things like that.
1: Okay. Now, Ruth, early in your book, Milked, you introduce us to a undocumented Mexican dairy farm laborer who was packing up his family and their goods and returning in their pickup truck back to Mexico early in the first Trump administration. I think I'll ask both you and John quickly, what is the climate of fear or concern currently about this latest round of threats to export undocumented immigrants? What's the sense out there right now?
3: Well, I've been asking this question in different ways, you know, over the last few months. And I mean, certainly John can address it from a much more ground level point of view. In Mexico, it came up a lot. A lot of these families asked John what he thinks about Trump's plan to deport people. And, you know, he conveyed the assurances of Trump's ag secretary that it's not going to put farms out of business, which means they can't target farms because it would put farms out of business should they target the 70% of the workforce in dairy, for example. You know, I think that people feel nervous. That there's a group discussion of this when we were in Mexico with some workers, one of whom had recently returned. And his feeling was, it's too big to stop. You know, the rhetoric about immigrant labor in this country and undocumented immigrants and the demonization of immigrants, it really kind of hides the fact that our economy is so heavily dependent on these people that industries would collapse if that workforce was deported. And so I think the expectation from a lot of immigrants, their family members, and also advocates in this country is that there will be a lot of chaotic, high-profile Fox News primetime deportation raids. And fundamentally, I mean, right now, those numbers do not exceed the numbers during the Biden administration. And that's likely to continue, that there will be really crummy

0: the awful stuff that happens to some people, and some people will be entirely left alone. And so a lot of people are just hoping that their family members are the ones who are left alone. You know, there are people in Mexico who are saying, making plans to come to the U.S. right now, you have to take a pause, because you think about the $15,000 that you have to pay working for most of your first year of employment in this country to pay off the organized crime figures that you paid to get you here in the first place.
1: The coyotes.
0: That's got to make you worry. So it's not a great investment right now, because you could be returned. And people are being, you know, especially in restaurants in Democratic cities like Chicago, there are high profile raids going on. So there is a real, you know, it's practical to think about that as a real possibility for people. It's, I think, less the case that people are on guard for that in rural Wisconsin. Folks that I've talked to have not considered it to be a major threat. And I think part of the reason that you have to think about this is people risk their lives to come here. They walk across the desert. They're not sure they're going to survive the trip. They cram themselves in the trunk of a car, as one person I interviewed did, and almost suffocate getting here. So that's the level of risk that people are taking on just to come here. So a lot of political rhetoric is not the scariest thing they've ever heard. It's not the biggest factor in their decision. So people are putting pause on coming here because they feel like it might not be a good investment. But the people that I've talked to feel that overall, because it's such a huge sector of the economy in Mexico and in the United States, and because the financial advantage of coming here and making U.S. dollars, you know, it's basically if you could make $15 a day, which is sort of average in Mexico and significantly less in the rural areas that we visited, $15 a day, you make $15 an hour in the United States. That boost, if you want to build a home, if you want to start a business, if you want to accumulate some capital, if you want to send your kids to private schools and to colleges, which a lot of people are doing with their money, it's very hard to turn it down if you think that you can make it work. So I think overall, it's not going to change the sort of gross numbers.
1: Okay. John, your impressions on the degree of nervousness about the new rhetoric or revived rhetoric about immigration, deportation?
2: The concern was significantly more last time that he got elected. And that time, there were a lot of people that left. They were fearful, especially people with families. They were afraid they would come get deported and their children would be separated from them. I know dairy farmers at that time were running maybe 3 or 4 people short because they couldn't find anybody to work. This time, I don't hear that. Our guys, anyway, that I talk to and stuff, aren't concerned.
1: Okay.
3: So I'm struck by the fact that immigrants have always been the foundation of Wisconsin's dairy farming. My ancestors flooded into Wisconsin for the opportunity, and they brought cultural traditions of polka and Catholicism and beer drinking. And they spoke German and Bohemian and Polish and Norwegian languages. Today is no different, except that it's Spanish language and the people are a bit brown. And then add racism to that. I would like to get into how can people stand with and stand for our immigrant sisters and brothers. But first, we have a caller on the phone that we want to get to. Mark, welcome to WORT.
4: Hi, thanks for taking my call. I was just going to encourage people to become active in the local immigrant rights groups. The one I volunteer with is Voices de la Frontera. I know there are others in town. I've been reading about plans to set up internment camps on military bases, and I've seen proposals to contract with Eric Prince of Blackwater Mercenaries that did so much for us in Iraq. So I would encourage people to actually seek out an immigrants' rights group and become actively involved in it, because I think that these people are coming to town that I think we're looking at real trouble. So thanks for taking my call.
3: Thanks, Mark. Any suggestions, Armando?
5: Sure. I mean, first, yes, people are getting active. They are organizing. And I think maybe in some other circles there is much fear. I know families that haven't left their apartments here locally because of the fear of being separated from their young ones. And their young ones are U.S. citizens. So that's one thing. There's a lot of organizing that's localized in different regions across the state. Here locally in the Dane County area, I know that there's a number of groups that are out there doing a lot of workshops now around Know Your Rights. For this, I'm thinking about Worker Justice Wisconsin, Voces de la Frontera, Centro Hispano of Dane County. I also know that Voces has a campaign across the state as well, a Know Your Rights campaign, that they're doing numerous adult education around this issue in places like Arcadia, Abbotsford, the Dells, out in Green Bay, in those areas as well. So there's a lot that can be done, and I thank John because before we started, his activism is something that's truly admirable. He has been stepping out and calling for comprehensive immigration reform for many years. Let's be clear here: the both parties are complicit in the current position of the unauthorized population in the U.S. Right. We haven't had comprehensive immigration reform in our country since 1986. So all of this builds on top of each other. And John has been out there active within his industry to call for some changes in immigration reform. There's the local stuff, there's the state stuff, but there's also the national stuff where, you know, we call our representatives and we engage in those conversations with those that represent our interests at the state, both state capital and D.C.
3: Just wanted to remind listeners, you're listening to WORT's A Public Affair. We're talking about immigrant farm workers and the Wisconsin dairy farms. We're in conversation with Armando Ibarra, John Rosenau, Ruth Conniff, and Pete Hardin. Take it away, Pete.
1: John, in your ideal world, what immigration changes at the federal level and what, say, agricultural visa changes would be appropriate to maintain our nation's ability to feed itself and process the farm food products?
2: Well, that's a really, really tough question, and there are probably a lot smarter people than me that can address that. Obviously, they haven't. What seems to, right now anyway, the rhetoric is what is so damaging. Just because somebody has a better tan than I have and put on the spot. If we, in the past, the market has kind of decided the situation. And if employers were good employers and all of them were really good employers, then the market would suffice. If we needed people, people would come, and if we didn't need them, people would go home. And that seems to be a kind of a standard thing. I got an email from a guy who said that if he could, he would have ICE show up at my door, and the ICE would ask me the question, "Have you had anybody here working that's from a different country?" And I would have to say yes. And they'd say, "Did they show up and work well the last couple days or since they've been here?" And I would have to say yes. And then the ICE agent would give me, "Okay, let's give them green cards." And you'd also have somebody, a field office at the border, signing up people for people that need employees. I know that's a dream and it never ever happened. And I've been working at this for 20 years. And we just need to focus on these are people. They're human beings, just like you and I. I would imagine there's some bad apples, although I haven't found them yet. And I think we can work through this, but the political climate right now, where everybody's trying to stick it to somebody else. One thing I would like to add is that I'm a little bit concerned from my side of the spectrum here, which is kind of a left field. We need to be careful about the gloom and doom things that we are saying. This affects the individuals that are here. Let's be careful what we say, because that can cause almost as many problems as what we assume is going to happen.
1: Okay. John, given your relatively public profile, do you worry that you have a target on your back, or your employees may have targets on their backs, given the spirit of retribution that seems to be vigorous?
2: Well, I'm just a little guy here in a little town, and I try not to be political about it. I try to be personal about it. And but of course, there is some concern, and that's maybe why no other dairy farmers speak up, because they have the same concern. And but I just feel it's my obligation. I sit in my house, and that it's 20 below zero at night, and it's 7 o'clock, and my 8 o'clock shift is coming down the road and turns in, always early, always on time, always here. Taking care of the cows that I have, taking care of the calves, making them grow. I absolutely have an obligation to speak up,
1: okay.
2: And that's why I do it.
1: John, you're in your mid-70s. You have a complex 600-cow milking cow operation, farming, I think you said, 900 acres. Do you have a succession plan?
2: Well, my original plan was I'd live forever, and so far that's working. if the immigration thing could be resolved, then I would love to somehow transition it to my employees. But I just don't want to create a situation where failure is imminent. And we'll kick it down the road for a few more years.
3: I'm curious, and this is for all the guests. Are there any examples of programs to support, technical support and financial support, the idea of the next generation of immigrant farmers who speak Spanish buying farms in Wisconsin?
2: Well, since I've explored that a lot, I have friends in California. I figured if anybody would have done it, somebody in California would have done it, and I had somebody research that out there, couldn't find an example. I find a number of people will help, but it seems like if we did something like that, it'd be a learning experience, and it might be good for everybody. But why should I quit?
3: Does the UW have any programs that could potentially help Armando? I'm just
5: not
3: curious.
5: That I am.
3: Okay.
5: Yeah.
1: Let me.
5: I know that there was a collective of faculty doing some research, or at least doing an exploration into sustainable agriculture, and that was one of the caveats of the question that they were asking: is how do you get that next generation of farmers or growers in the hopper?
1: Let me throw out a wild idea. What if there were a GoFundMe project to solicit funds from concerned people that could then be turned around to give the grubstake, to provide a grubstake, ownership grubstake, to Hispanic laborers or farm laborers in a situation such as John's farm? Because one of the, beyond the enabling these folks to get a root in ownership of the process, one of the advantages of an employee stockholder ownership program sale to employees is that there are no capital gains. So therefore, given the capital gain situation that John and Nettie might enjoy, they could perhaps scale back the overall cost, because all the capital gains would be gravy. Is that far out?
0: I mean, the first problem is how do you manage that with folks who are not authorized to be here in the first place? And then, it's complicated. Do they incorporate here? Are they technically managing it from Mexico? And then the other problem is when people don't really plan to stay. That folks their whole family is back in another country. They're making money here and sending it back to that country. So it's a big paradigm shift to say, like what Bert was saying, that this is the next generation of farmers, which is also very beautifully articulated by John Rosenau. And I talked to him about that in my book, just sort of seeing these waves of immigration to this country, and that the Mexican wave of dairy workers should really be the next people to run our dairy farms here. And, you know, not just to provide all the labor, but to own them and to continue that tradition. But, you know, I think that legal barrier has to be solved first.
3: We've got about 4 minutes, and we've got four amazing people here. I'm counting you two, Pete. And I'm wondering if each of you could, what have we missed? What do we need to follow up on? What's your last thoughts? And if we can just, I'm curious. You want to start with Armando, and then we'll work our way around the circle here from my perspective?
5: Sure. I mean, I think that to not bring to the forefront some of the greatest needs that these workers in these communities have here statewide, it would be a lost opportunity. You know, I know that there's many organizations in the coalition that's been advocating for driver's license cards for many unauthorized people in Wisconsin.
3: Absolutely.
5: And so that's a campaign that impacts not just the dairy industry, but almost every industry that employs immigrants in the state of Wisconsin and the communities that they come with. Another thing is to say is that these folks are not just workers. They're fathers, they're mothers. They're integrated into local social structures. So it's much more than just coming and going or sending back money. Folks are rooted here, and they're rooted, and we have to take that into consideration. So get involved, right? See who's doing the work, and show up. And I think that's one of the things that is comes up over and over again when you talk to folks who are unauthorized in this state is driver's license.
3: Thanks, Armando. John Rosenau, your last thoughts. What do we need to keep in mind?
2: We give a lot of talks about the Puentes program, and we get done. People want to know, well, what can I do? And that was a real tough question for a long time, but I think what we need to do as individuals, people that are listening and stuff like that, is get to know an immigrant by their first name. Somebody that you can say, hi, Roberto, or hi, Armando, or whomever, but get to know them by their first name. If you want to go to the next step, come along with us on a trip to Mexico. It'll change your life.
3: And people can look up Puentes online, Puentes/bridges. There you go. Ruth, take it away.
0: Well, I love John's answer, and I think that trip is not for everyone, because you have to ride in the back of a truck going on hairpin turns over dirt road and rocks up to the top of the mountain. Like, so just FYI.
3: Sounds a little bit like Brilliant to me. But
0: it's not a luxury cruise, but it's incredible. It's incredibly moving. I wrote about our most recent trip. I've written two articles so far in a series that I'm writing on the Wisconsin Examiner website, so you could check that out. One of them that came out today is about a young man who is the son of a deceased farm worker, went back for the first time at the age of 21 to meet the family of his father in Mexico. Is a very moving story, very profound, says something about the ties between the Midwest and Mexico.
3: It's beautiful. I read it this morning.
0: Yeah, it's really interesting. I mean, I think Armando is absolutely right. People are part of our state, part of our communities, and it's time to acknowledge that. And it's important, I think, as John says, to see people as human beings and individuals. And it's also a fantastic antidote to the toxic politics we're living in, that people continue to be warm, to have deep, profound personal relationships, to have a sense of humor. And I think we just desperately need that right now. So I think those are really important things to keep in mind.
3: Take it away, Pete Hardin.
1: Two quick thoughts. Number one, we're learning the hard way that some of the hateful rhetoric has a real habit of taking manifesting itself into policies and practices. And so I don't think we can look the other way on these challenges and threats to the immigrant populations. Secondly, this nation, be it dairy or meat or eggs, this nation cannot feed itself without the immigrant labor force, documented or otherwise undocumented, and we're given weather, disease problems such as avian influenza, our food system is already very heavily challenged on a sustainable basis. So therefore, we better not rock this boat too hard.
3: As we wrap up in the last few seconds, I just want to say how incredibly honored I am to have all of you here. I want to thank Pete Hardin, my co-host. John Rosenau, thank you so much for coming in from up north and out west. Ruth Conniff in the studio here. Armando Ibarra and your one-year-old. We appreciate both of you. I also want to thank John Lang, our engineer. Steve, the receptionist. Sarah, who just made the whole thing happen in the studio. And Shali, who makes everything else happen. Thank you so much. I would love to do a follow-up show on each of the topics you all brought up. So we'll talk about that in the future. For now, I'm Bert Zipper. Have a great day, and thanks for listening.

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